The Adventist Vocal Ensemble. Oh, nice job with that song. The Atlanta Master Chorale sang Unclouded Day, and Chicago a cappella started that set with Hold On from their Go Down Moses. My name is Colin, the program with a voice of singing here celebrating America's 250th birthday. Playing, well, patriotic and American music, Americana kinds of stuff, and well, I'm having a great time. I hope you are too. I hope you're being safe here on the 4th and nobody gets burned. I have witnessed some pretty spectacular fireworks incidents, shall we say, and I don't wish those for anybody. So I will get back to the music. Now, this is a great cover. The original was by a man named Brian Bowers, who lived, I believe he's from like Snohomish County, north of Seattle. But this is a great a cappella cover of Zen Gospel, singing by Diminished Fifth.

never did redo that ending. That was Da Vinci's Notebook, Kingdom in the Sky. Ben Folds before that sang Effington from the Ben Folds Presents University a cappella. And Zen Gospel Singing was Diminished Fifth. My name is Colin. The program with a voice of singing continuing on this glorious, just a beautiful day here in the Mid-Willamette Valley. It is sunny and warm, but not oppressively so. And it's a very nice day for outdoor activities, such as barbecues and the like, for those of you who like to do those things on the 4th of July. Clear. Be careful with the fireworks. Just be safe. Be careful. Don't hurt yourself or others. That's the main thing. Don't start fires. But that's, you know, that's not really what this day is about. It's about celebrating our independence from tyranny. I think I'm going to just play more music. Now I'll go back in time a little bit. Earlier I mentioned something about the fishing boats and whaling boats and stuff like that. And that was a big industry and a big part of building early America.

Home Free, Man of Constant Sorrow, a song made popular. It's an old song. It's been around decades and decades, probably a century or more at this point in time. Made popular by the movie Oh Brother, Where Art Thou? And the Cox family sang I Am Weary, Let Me Rest, also from that movie. A couple of gospel, well, a gospel and a Home Free. And Windborne started that with the Greenland Fisheries. The song I learned, not quite that nice, but I learned that song as a young child. And Greenland is a dreadful place, a land that's never green. You'd wonder why somebody would want to buy it up. But, you know, who am I to ask these questions? Well, I can tell you, my name is Colin, and the show is With a Voice of Singing, and I am bringing you the coolest vocal, a cappella, and close harmony, not exclusively either, but cool vocal music. It's what I love doing. It's the

0: night, Brooklyn!
1: Do like that. That was the Freshman 15, Brooklyn. Fun song from their ILU album. Before that, All I Ask For Is You. What a romantic, sweet song. The Princeton Footnotes from Princeton University, of course. And the Bare Naked Statues sang The Valley. That is one of those songs that you would hear it a whole lot more often if I didn't have a system to keep me from playing things every week. So I do have that system, so you probably won't hear that for 5 weeks or so. Oh, goodness. My name is Colin, the program with a voice of singing, headed toward the end of the show. I've got time for some more songs. And Word Up, Liz is in the house ready to go with her show Word Up, and it is a special show. And behind her, Camden Power Hour starts his show at 8 o'clock. And let's see, we've got others. There's some new stuff, I think. Rockin' in the Days of Confusion, that's been around. That's at 8 p.m. Jazz Scene tonight is at 9 o'clock. At 10 o'clock, Synth Pop Nonstop for you synth poppers out there. And Juke in the Back is, till 11 till midnight after that. This program, though, I've still got plenty of time, so I'm going to just play more music. Here is the band, here's the group, 11th Hour.

the Bluegrass Student Union Erie Canal live from their volume 4. Before that, Home Free sang Seven Bridges Road. I think I like their cover of it better than the original. And Hey Sunshine was 11th Hours. Well, I'm at the very end of the show. I've got somebody just aching to get into this seat, so I am going to start my last set. Just a couple of songs. Here are the Ambassadors of Harmony.

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3: We hold these truths to be self-evident, that all men and women are created equal, that they are endowed by their Creator with certain unalienable rights, that among these are life, liberty, and the pursuit of happiness, that to ensure these rights, governments are instituted among men and women, deriving their just powers from the consent of the governed, that whenever any form of government becomes destructive of these ends, it is the right of the people to alter or to abolish it and to institute new government.

0: Welcome to Word Up, the show where we celebrate, we elevate, we jubilate the written word, the read word, the spoken word, the sung word, in other words. We love the living and creative experience of reading, writing, and performance. I'm Liz Cruz. Today on Word Up, a very special show. It is July 4th, 2026. It's the 250th anniversary of the signing of the Declaration of Independence. And you just heard that at the top of the show. We hold these truths to be self-evident, that all people are created equal. Powerful words. Let's take them seriously, but let's also celebrate that they were written and signed 250 years ago. This is the United States of America. Let's have some fun today talking about words from the Revolution, words from England, words from America, and a lot of poetry and music in between. With me in the studio is my friend and frequent collaborator, Isaac Gonzalez-Wills. Isaac, welcome back to Word Up.
1: Hello, Liz. It's a pleasure to be here. Thank you for having me.
0: I'm glad you're here, Isaac. We're having a party. We're going to have some fun today. But let's get started with a little refresher on what was the American Revolutionary War?
1: Well, Liz, the American Revolution was an insurrection carried out by 13 of Great Britain's North American colonies, the original 13 along the eastern seaboard. The war began in 1775 and ended with a peace treaty in 1783. The colonies won political independence and went on to form the United States of America. The war followed more than a decade of growing estrangement between the British Crown and a large and influential segment of its North American colonies that was caused by British attempts to assert greater control over colonial affairs and trade.
0: So that's what it's all about. One thing I didn't know is that the war lasted so long, from 1775 to...
1: 1783.
0: Wow, that took quite a while. Well, we're going to talk about some of the terms that were used that you might hear on the battlefield during the Revolutionary War. These are slang, and I've selected them from our friends at Word Smarts. They always have a good sense of humor and teach us a lot. The American Revolution caused a seismic shift in the geopolitical world, but it also had a notable effect on the world of linguistics. It was an era that helped popularize a number of formal and slang terms for various types of artillery, fortifications, groups of soldiers, and other concepts associated with battle. While many of these words have fallen into disuse or obscurity, they were essential to wartime communication during the Revolutionary era. So let's look at some of them. Isaac, what do you have for us?
1: The first word that we have is Minutemen. The Minutemen were a subset of larger New England-based militias who fought for American independence. Their name comes from the idea that they were primed and ready to fight with no more than a minute's warning. They were often first on site at any battle, stalling enemy forces until additional units could arrive in support.
0: Isaac, my word is rampart. The term rampart was immortalized in the lyrics of the Star Spangled Banner, but that song was about the War of 1812. But decades before then, ramparts played a useful role in the American Revolution. These large protective mounds, used as fortifications against enemy fire, were frequently made of earth or sometimes sandbags. The word is derived from the French rempart, meaning to fortify.
1: And behind those ramparts, Liz, were grasshoppers.
0: What?
1: A grasshopper was a 3-pound cannon that was easily maneuverable while still being relatively powerful. However, its light weight meant that it wasn't stable during launch. The cannon would hop up into the air while recoiling, inspiring the nickname related to the jumping insect.
0: Grasshopper. Isaac, Liberty Tree. What was it?
1: Of course. Liberty trees served as a meeting point for revolutionaries and a rallying point for those promoting resistance to the British Crown. The most famous Liberty Tree was an elm tree located near Boston Common. While this first Liberty Tree was felled by British loyalists in 1775, its existence inspired other American communities to adopt Liberty Trees for themselves.
0: Very good response to the Liberty Tree being chopped down. Well, on the other side of the conflict, the King's Tree. The British King's Tree were any of a number of trees reserved by the government to be cut down and used to fortify royal naval vessels. These King's Trees were marked with an arrow carved into the trunk to inform members of the public, hands off, these trees are not for general use. What's next, Isaac?
1: The next word is lifeguard. During the Revolution, a lifeguard wasn't someone who patrolled beaches or kept a watchful eye on pools. Instead, the role of a lifeguard was specifically to protect George Washington. In 1776, Washington ordered that all commanding officers select 4 men from each regiment to serve as his personal guards. Washington's lifeguards were required to be born in North America so as to encourage loyalty to the American cause.
0: It sounds like bodyguards, or how about the precursor to the Secret Service?
1: Yeah, the original blueprint for them. Okay. Now, Liz, it mentioned regiments, and the next word has something to do with those. What is that?
0: Brigade. And Isaac, you've probably heard the term brigade to mean a large body of troops, but that is a little bit vague. Brigades were clearly defined in revolutionary times. According to the American Battlefield Trust, a company was made up of 50 to 100 men. 10 companies composed a single regiment. 4 regiments made up 1 brigade. Now, 2 to 5 brigades made up a division, and 2 or more divisions made up 1 corps. And finally, 1 or more corps made up an army.
1: That's really interesting, Liz. But you know, force is nothing without their intelligence, and the mechanics are how the army got their information. The mechanics are considered to be the first known American intelligence group, and Paul Revere was arguably the most famous member. The group operated in secret in Boston, made up of members who were skilled artisans or tradesmen who could fix anything, hence the nickname. But as they performed their daily labors, they also moonlighted as spies. Not only would they gather intel about the locations of British troops, but men like Revere, a trained silversmith, would intentionally sabotage British equipment.
0: Sounds like the beginnings of the CIA, Isaac.
1: Once again, we know something they don't know.
0: Isaac, I know something you may know. There was an American rock group called Paul Revere and the Raiders. Would you like to hear them?
1: Of course.

0: free.
1: That was poet Renee Romanos, a treasure right here in the Valley. She is a citizen of the Cheyenne and Arapaho tribes of Oklahoma. She's an activist, artist, poet, photographer, and cultural anthropologist. And she's the author of two poetry collections, Sweet Grass Talking and River of Life. These are excerpts from a visit she paid to Word Up in November 2025. Renee, tell us about a relative of yours who is also a poet and activist.
2: Suzanne Harjo is my Cheyenne sister. In our culture, we do not have a word for cousins. So no matter how far removed you are, you're still considered brother and sister, which was a great way to avoid interbreeding.
1: Oh, right.
2: Europe could have learned a lot from Native culture. So, you can't date that person. That's your cousin. That's your sister. That's your cousin sister, as Navajo say, cousin sister, cousin brother. But in Cheyenne culture, we say brother or sister. And Suzanne Harjo and I, our great-grandfathers were brothers. So when we first met, we were both speaking at the Vine Deloria Junior Conference held by Northwest Indian College in Bellingham, Washington. And I was delighted to meet her because she is such a phenomenal human being, a lifelong activist. She has worked her entire life to support treaty rights. She won a case against the Washington former team for the egregious use of a racial slur in their team name. She also was awarded the Presidential Medal of Freedom by President Obama. It's amazing to listen and learn from her and to know that we're walking in her footsteps, just as she's walking in the footsteps of others. But we're listening, we're learning, and we're growing, and we're thriving because of people like her who led the way. So I'm honored to share this poem of hers, Welcoming Home Living Beings. Today, we welcome home beloved living beings. No one alive today has seen them at home, except in dreams. No one we ever met saw them at home, except in dreams. Yesterday they were stolen, many generations ago. Yesterday they were prisoners in private houses. Yesterday they were locked in university basements. Yesterday they were poisoned and smothered in museums. Yesterday they were branded with numbers and price tags. Yesterday they were violated by prying hands and eyes. Yesterday they were tortured and deprived of all that nourishes. Yesterday they were alone, many generations ago. Today we welcome home beloved living beings. They come home to us, their many relatives. They return after surviving a long, hard war. They never were meant to be warriors. They were created with holy purpose, as teachers and doctors, as visionaries and guides, as children and parents, as artists and lovers. They were created to balance our minds, to settle the spirits, to solve difficult cases, to make a peaceful way, to make themselves beautiful. They were created by creation and loving human hands, as pots and baskets and boxes, as claws and feathers and teeth, as hides and furs and antlers, as hooves and shells and baleen, as pouches and bundles and gourds, as drums and rattles and bells, as clay and cedar and paint, as grasses and reeds and pollen. Today, we welcome home beloved living beings. We, their many relatives, have known them all our lives. We, their many relatives, have missed them all our lives. We feed their memory with sacred foods. We nourish their memory with sacred waters. We keep them in our circles. We seek them in the darkest places. We sing the songs they sing. We dance the dances they dance. We pray the prayers they pray. We dream

0: the dreams they dream. Tomorrow, after we welcome home our beloved living beings, it will be as if they never left home or us, their many relatives. It will be as if they never left home or us. It will be as if they never left. It will be as if they never. It will be as if. It will be. It will be as if there were no yesterday. It will be tomorrow. By Suzanne Schoen Harjo. Beloved relative, activist, amazing human being. Thank you.
1: You've brought to share the title poem of your forthcoming book, River of Life.
0: Yes, I have. The river that we travel together, at times over treacherous rapids or under fierce conditions. We breathe deeply, savoring the moments of welcome calm, however long or brief. They strengthen us for the rapids which inevitably appear again, our hands clasping one another through those trying times which strain and try to separate us one from the other. Sometimes they try violently, sometimes insidiously, like a soft wind gently snatching your hat away. Those gentle moments, days or months, become treasured moments, gifts from the gods, who bless our love one for another, our lives lived better for the love shared on the river of life.
1: Renee, tell us about that poem. What was the inspiration, and how did it become the title, the unifying theme of your forthcoming book?
0: So in America, we frequently say, oh, they need to pull themselves up by their bootstraps. Well, A, nobody knows what bootstraps are anymore. B, nobody has any. And C, nobody gets pulled up by themselves. We have community. We have people we don't even know who help us. We have the kindness of strangers. We have family or friends or colleagues at work who swing by with a kind word. We have people who walk by us and say, oh, what a beautiful scarf you're wearing. Or you have a great smile. Or thank you for speaking today. All those things, they lift us. And they help us be more buoyant in the world. Because I frequently say, gravity's really bringing me down. Especially as I age. But the reason I say that is because there's so much in life that pushes us down. Mm. And sometimes it's our own inner monologue. Or sometimes it's the words of others. Maybe we're working with somebody who is a bully and says things that undermine our confidence. That brings us down. When we're really here as beings that should be lifting each other up, we are not crabs in a bucket pulling each other down from success. We are human beings who should be uplifting each and every one of us around us. There should be no homeless. There should be no one going hungry. There should not be a child in America, one of the richest countries in the world, who goes home hungry tonight, or who on a Friday before they go home, their teacher puts snacks in their bag so they have something to eat over the weekend. We clasp our hands together on the river of life, and we uplift each other. And that's why it's the title of my book, because I want to remind people, you're not alone. I may not have much, but in my culture, if I had a lot, that would be looked down on. Mm. In my culture, the people who are respected the most are the ones who share. In fact, in Cheyenne Way, a chief among our people, if I went to a chief and said, I am having trouble getting home, I'm almost out of gas, it would be incumbent upon him, if I'm asking him for help, to help me. Maybe he takes me to the gas station and puts some gas in my car. Maybe he gives me some sandwiches so I can have food on my trip home. That's community. And as much as we've learned from mainstream culture, mainstream culture, can also learn from us, where community is a value. And it's individualism, while also important, is not of primary importance. So there we are, all traveling on the river of life. Let's do it better.
1: And let's do it together.
0: 100%.
1: Renee, you have one more poem to share with us.
0: I do. This is one of my favorites. Eternal Song. I feel the song of a thousand years. I smell the earth of my ancestors. I see the sky that looked on other nations. I hear the song that carries us through the ages. I taste the victory so long denied.

0: Isaac, it's July 4th, 2026, the 250th celebration of the United States, and it is called the semi-quincentennial.
1: Well, hold on a minute, Liz. I was told it's called the bisesquincentennial.
0: What? It's really called the quarter millennium.
1: Well, according to my neighbor, Liz, it's called the sestercentennial.
0: The sestercentennial?
1: Sestercentennial. Did I not emphasize the E enough?
0: Sisters, we're doing it for ourselves.

0: The preamble of the Constitution says, "We, the people of the United States." It was we, the people, not we, the male citizens, but we, the whole people who formed the Union. And we formed it not to give the blessings of liberty, but to secure them, not to the half of ourselves and the half of our posterity, but to the whole people, women as well as men. And it is a downright mockery to talk to women of their enjoyment of the blessings of liberty while they are denied the use of the only means of securing them provided by this Democratic Republican government, the ballot. For any state to make sex a qualification that must ever result in the disenfranchisement of one entire half of the people is a violation of the law of the land. By it, the blessings of liberty are forever withheld from women and their posterity. Webster, Worcester, and Bouvier all define a citizen to be a person in the United States, entitled to vote and hold office. The only question left to be settled now is, are women persons? Susan B. Anthony, 1873.
1: Poet Gertrude Stein called her the mother of us all. Susan B. Anthony, our American treasure, a tireless activist for women's suffrage, the right to vote. The speech we just heard is one that she made in court after her arrest for the crime of casting a vote in the 1872 presidential election. She was tried and fined $100 for her illegal act, a fine she refused to pay. She simply returned to the streets, the cities, and the towns of America and continued her decades-long activism to secure women's right to vote. It took decades of protests, mass demonstrations, and direct action for women to finally get the right to vote in 1920, when the 19th Amendment to the U.S. Constitution was finally ratified on August 18th, years after Anthony's death in 1906. Sisters, we've only had the right to vote for 126 years. Let's use this power to participate in every election going forward. We are the majority population, 50.50%. In the United States. Let's not forget how powerful a force we are. Vote, vote, vote. And why not run for office? Make our voices, our issues and concerns priority in America.
2: Thank you, I get it myself.
1: Isaac, I have a confession. I relied on Encyclopedia Britannica for some of the information we're sharing today.
3: The Encyclopedia Britannica?
1: Yes, it is the oldest English language general encyclopedia in the world, first published in 1768 in Edinburgh, Scotland. That's 7 years before the Revolutionary War. It is continuously updated, amended, and fact-checked. So friends who are listening, don't be shy to go to encyclopediabritannica.com. It's a great source for whatever you're researching.

0: Emma Lazarus was an American author, poet, and translator, born in New York City, July 22, 1849. She was a successful and well-respected author during her lifetime, and she was also well-known as an advocate for immigrants, especially Jewish immigrants and refugees. Her best-known contribution to American literature is the sonnet we are about to hear, The New Colossus. Lazarus was commissioned to write the poem for the purposes of raising funds for a pedestal for the Statue of Liberty. The sonnet was first published in 1883 in New York World and the New York Times, but it would not be engraved on the statue's pedestal until 1903, nearly 16 years after Lazarus's death. Here is The New Colossus by Emma Lazarus, read by Laurie Murphy Cole.
1: Not like the brazen giant of Greek fame, with conquering limbs astride from land to land, here at sea-washed sunset gates shall stand a mighty woman with a torch, whose flame is the imprisoned lightning, and her name, Mother of

0: the homeless, tempest-tossed to me. I lift my lamp beside the golden door.
1: And now, another interpretation of the sonnet, a collage of voices from visitors to Liberty Island, followed by Harbor by Tracy K. Smith, United States Poet Laureate, 2017 to 2019.
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11: Stranger, I find myself lost. Let us watch this new age gather overhead. Let's see what rains onto unaccustomed skin. Once we were pelt, fur, hide. Only the seasons mattered. Now we shiver, crying out, not from winter, but the fear in skin. I see the tall masts of history in horizon fog. They dip and rise. The tides they ride swell under human skin. Be my guest. Drink tea. Taste fruit and bread. The meat rests, cooling on the slab. But see how wine has flushed our skin. This land you've sought is peopled with enemies and kin. You'll learn to read the whole long story written on skin. We passengers wait. Our restless waiting forms an island. One woman stands, sings. Her music enters through my skin. Stranger, you're the words to a hymn I've only ever hummed. Come, let's erase the distance between skin and skin.
1: With us now is Laurie Murphy Cole. Laurie is a professor at Chemeketa Community College, specializing in intercultural geography and geopolitics. Laurie, welcome to Word Up. We're going to talk a little bit about immigration. Can you give us some historical perspective and some geopolitical perspective on the issue of immigration?
0: Sure. When we look at the U.S. immigration laws from 1790 up until present, it's a good idea to kind of chunk them into categories based on years. The first category would be the colonial era, which was from about 1600 to 1776. And we welcomed people. This was pre-Declaration of Independence, pre-Constitution, but we welcomed people that were trying to escape for religious persecution. They wanted economic opportunity coming from Western Europeans, land of gentry that didn't allow people to rise economically. And then also this era included forced migration of slaves. And so there was a real mix of people, predominantly Western European. The second big category was the early republic category, and that was from about 1776 to about 1820. And we had two major immigration laws during that time, and they were very interesting. In 1790, we had the Naturalization Act that provided that free white people who have resided in the United States for at least 2 years can be granted citizenship, so long as they demonstrate

cultivate good moral character and swear allegiance to the Constitution. The law also provided, interestingly, because this is very timely with what we're talking about in the United States right now, it provided that children of those naturalized citizens could also be U.S. citizens. In 1798, 8 years later, there was a little more selective openness to our laws. There were four laws that were enacted, and they were all part of the Alien and Sedition Acts. Basically, what this said was non-citizens that have resided in the United States for 14 years prior to naturalization, the president could apprehend, restrain, and remove them if the United States is at war. So this was a very interesting law. We had just finished up the Revolutionary War with Britain. It also allowed the executive branch to deport any non-citizen deemed, quote, dangerous to the peace and safety of the United States. Congress eventually repealed these naturalization provisions in 1802, but other portions of the law just kind of expired out. It was pretty restrictive. In 1882, it got a little more interesting. We were seeing more of an immigration from Asia. And in 1882, there was the Immigration Act passed that said anybody that's coming by ship from a foreign port that's not a U.S. citizen will have to pay 50 cents tax when they get off the ship. And it gave the U.S. government the ability to look at each immigrant and to determine, quote, if they're a convict, if they're a lunatic, if they're an idiot, if they're a person unable to take care of himself or herself without becoming a public charge, they were not allowed to get off the boat. Remember, on Ellis Island, there were doctors there screening people for diseases and screening them for all sorts of things. So it was up to them to determine all of this. So if you were physically disabled, you probably could not get off the ship.

0: Isaac, as we're celebrating this special 4th of July, I want to share something that we celebrate every single show on Word Up, and that is the First Amendment to the Constitution of the United States. Here's the original text. Congress shall make no law respecting an establishment of religion or prohibiting the free exercise thereof, or abridging the freedom of speech or of the press, or the right of the people to peacefully assemble and to petition the government for a redress of grievances.
1: Well, those are wonderful words, Liz, but what do they mean?
0: Briefly, what they do is protect individual freedoms against government control. In this case, the first point that's made is that Congress shall not establish religion for our country. So it shall make no law respecting an establishment of religion, separation of church and state. And then it says freedom of religion. You may worship however you like. Then we have freedom of speech. That's such a privilege and protected here in the United States, different than any other country in the globe. Protects our rights to express ourselves, our thoughts and opinions, without government control. Freedom of the press ensures that the press can publish information and opinions without restraint. This is essential to providing the public with information. What we get to know cannot be controlled by the government. Freedom to assemble, that allows us to go out into the streets and protest. And our freedom to petition the government allows us to make complaints to the government and seek compensation, assistance, and redress. These are so special and so fundamental to our life here in the United States. And right now in our country, we're seeing great challenges to freedom of speech and freedom of the press. So I would urge all of us to take those very seriously, push back against any challenges to our very precious rights and freedoms covered in the First Amendment. Our First Amendment was ratified in 1791 in the Bill of Rights. Isaac, we've come to the portion in our show where we have to ask the question of British people. What are you talking about when you say biscuit? From Tony Donnell at Word Smarts. Language can get complicated when we travel across the pond, despite the prevalence of English on both sides of the Atlantic. For American travelers, underwear suddenly becomes pants. A car's trunk is called a boot, and an apartment is a flat. It can all be a little confusing and sometimes, Isaac, a little embarrassing.
1: And when it comes to food, Liz, more problems can arise. French fries are chips are crisps, and eggplant and arugula are aubergine and rocket, respectively. And then there's this food-related conundrum. Is it a cookie or a biscuit or both?
0: Well, to understand the international confusion that arises with biscuits and cookies, it's worth first having a look at the etymology of both words. That will tell us exactly what the terms originally meant, and neither is quite the same as how the words are used today. Isaac, biscuit?
1: Well, biscuit comes from the old French besquit, or biscuit, derived from Latin, in which the prefix bes means twice or doubly, and kit means to bake or to cook, therefore giving biscuit a literal meaning of twice baked. This referred to an ancient precise method in which dough was first baked as a loaf and then cut into slices and baked again until it was completely dry and hard. The result was a shelf-stable ration that was eaten by Roman soldiers, sailors on month-long voyages, and Arctic explorers, precisely because the twice-baked biscuits contained almost no moisture and therefore didn't spoil. So, a biscuit, in its original sense, was often a survival food, sometimes known as hardtack. Not exactly what your average Brit dunks in their afternoon tea.
0: Well, let me tell you about the word cookie. It comes from the Dutch word
1: cook you.
0: Of the 17th century, it literally means little cake. The word was brought to America by Dutch settlers, and it became established in American English during the 18th century. In 1796, Amelia Simmons wrote about cookies in her book, American Cookery, The Art of Dressing Viands, Fish, Poultry, and Vegetables. These were not double-baked like biscuits, Isaac. Instead, they were half an inch thick, cut to the shape you pleased, as Amelia said, and baked for about 15 to 20 minutes in a slack oven, after which they were apparently good to go for 3 weeks. Simmons cookies were soft, rich, and cake-like, not quite the same as modern American cookies, but entirely different from the hard, twice-baked biscuits that you described.

0: So, Liz, let's talk biscuits and cookies on this July 4th, 2026.
1: Today, right here in the studio, is that right?
0: Yes.
1: All right. Now that we know the origins of both words, we can turn our attention to the cookies and biscuits of today. In the United Kingdom, the hard, double-baked biscuit of old evolved into something sweeter, crumblier, more luxurious. The word biscuit increasingly began to refer to small, flat, sweet baked goods that are hard, but not that hard, and rigid, something you would nibble and dunk in a cup of tea.
0: Today, these biscuits include digestives.
1: Huh?
0: Rich tea biscuits.
1: Mm.
0: Custard creams.
1: Oh, that sounds good.
0: Jammy Dodgers.
1: Oh.
0: Ginger nuts.
1: What?
0: Hobnobs.
1: What?
0: And many more. And they are all what Americans would call cookies. But in Britain, cookie means something far more specific. It refers to either shop-bought chocolate chip cookies, hard but crumbly and sold in packets, or to soft, large, chewy treats traditionally containing chocolate chips or nuts that are sold in bakeries. In the UK, both can be referred to as cookies, but fall more broadly under the label of biscuits.
1: What's with these Brits? Because here in the United States, small, sweet baked goods of many different flavors are nearly always called cookies. What Americans call a biscuit is an entirely different food altogether. A biscuit is a soft, fluffy, quick-leavened bread product. These biscuits are a staple of Southern cuisine, typically served hot with butter or jelly alongside fried chicken or smothered in gravy. Yum, biscuits and gravy, Isaac. I love that. The closest British equivalent to an American biscuit is a scone, which, as any British person will tell you, is emphatically not a biscuit, but rather its own type of baked good, normally eaten with jam and cream. Isaac, can you summarize for us, please?
0: Of course. What Britain calls a biscuit, America calls a cookie. What America calls a biscuit, Britain calls a scone. And what Britain calls a cookie, the chocolate chip or large, chewy variety, both falling under the wider biscuit label, America also calls a cookie, but in a far more general sense.
1: Well, now that that's cleared up, would you like a nice cup of tea and a biscuit?
0: Or maybe more in the mood for a coffee and a cookie.
2: Cookie! Oh boy, oh boy, oh boy! Nom, nom, nom, nom. Ha, ha, ha.
1: As we close the show, would you please listen to the very beginning steps toward a program about a grim part of our American history that's difficult to face. The evil, inhumane, brutal, and unconscionable institution of slavery. 400 years of tragedy, violence, brutality, resilience, resistance, and survival. First, we'll hear poet and national treasure Langston Hughes reading his work, I Too. And then Brian Jackson's The Revolution Will Not Be Televised. And once again, thank you for listening. We are proud to come to you over the airwaves of KMUZ. 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

0: You are now listening to the Power Hour with Camden, where I play songs you know, songs you don't know, and everything in between. It is a big ol' holiday this year, being the 250th July 4th of this country. And, you know, it's quite a hot topic, you know, with everybody talking about the current administration and how they're feeling about the country. But at the end of the day, we all grew up here. And while we may not love certain things about our country or certain other people, we all find something that is incredibly American to really truly enjoy and about this country. And it's something that I really wanted to try to like capture with this playlist today, because I mean, don't get me wrong, it's super fun and it would be real easy to just bust out the entire collection of hyper patriotic songs. You know, there's at least 20 country albums written about specifically that. And we might touch on one or two of them, depending on how I'm feeling. But I really wanted to focus more on my idea of what makes me feel American. Things, songs that when I hear them, I'm just like, yeah, the sort of connection that I have with this country. And it really is a connection. Because as we grow up, you know, it's such a large country. And when you move around a lot like I did, you realize very quickly how different every other sort of area is. And like even just like a few hours in a different direction, and you're starting to see completely different trees, different landscapes, and it's really hard to pin down just like one particular culture that is American. And I think that in and of itself is America. So I really wanted to find as wildly different of songs as I could possibly put together that all still have the kind of feeling of someone's America, someone's like groundness to it. And of course, I mean, some of them are a little bit in the sort of anti-America idea, but how many other countries do you know? I mean, and not a very many, where for the large majority of its entire run, people regularly and loudly profess how much they are against or have problems with. And for the most part, I'm not going to say always, because I mean, nobody's perfect, but for the most part, people aren't completely destroyed. They don't have their families taken away. They don't get attacked for it. And I think that in and of itself, the sort of idea of rebellion without repercussion is an entirely an American thing. So this playlist is going to be touching on a whole lot of that stuff. And in all honesty, I'm probably going to be bringing up some stories of July 4th's in my own past. So I hope you all can buckle in and get ready. We're going to kick it off with a little bit of a short one, but it's a fun one. This is the United States of Whatever by Liam Lynch.
1: Whatever. I went down to the beach and saw Kiki. She was all like, and I'm like, whatever. Then this chick comes up to me and she's all like, hey, aren't you that dude? I'm like, yeah, whatever. So later, I'm at the pool hall and this girl comes up and she's all like, and I'm like, yeah, whatever.

And then it's 3 a.m. I'm on the corner wearing my ladder. This dude comes up and he's like, hey, punk. I'm like, yeah, whatever. Then I'm throwing dice in the alley. Officer Leroy comes up and he's like, hey, I thought I told you. And I'm like, yeah, whatever. Then up comes Zaffo. I'm like, yo, Zaffo, what's up? He's like, done. I'm like, that's cool.

And that is My United States of Whatever by Liam Lynch, a classic from the internet. The video is super fun, and I just love the old punky vibe that it brings, and it's just funny. I think it's a classic little bit, and it's hard to not bring up anytime I get the opportunity. Something that I've always enjoyed about us here is our love of convenience stores. Now, that is not a solely American thing. I believe the Japanese are just as fond of them as we are, though I think the only one that we share with them is 7-Eleven. And I don't know if you guys know this, but 7-Eleven in Japan is very different than 7-Eleven here in America. Apparently, they serve out like whole tiny little meals. I mean, more so than just a couple of spicy buffalo chicken taquitos. Like, I mean, they put bento boxes, rice cakes, all kinds of crazy stuff. Super healthy and super cheap. And that sounds strange when you think about our 7-Eleven, where it's full of 80% MSG, 20% sugar, and a 15% possibility that you might get robbed out front. But that's not what this next song is about. It's not about a 7-Eleven. In fact, it's about Circle K. And I can't say without any true conviction that I myself have not gotten into the exact same situation that he sings about in this next song. So this song is Circle K by Ricky Chilton.

K. I always forget about that last little bit, but isn't it fun? I really love a lot of the stuff that he puts together. He's one of those incredibly unserious kinds of artists. He's got songs like Ronnie Rigor Mortis and North Texas Zoronado, and they're just fun. He doesn't take it seriously, but at the same time, he makes genuinely solid music, and in a world of AI, I can always respect someone who does it the old-fashioned way. You know, it's now, I think, our third year in a since we lost the American treasure that was Toby Keith, and all of the wonderful music he gave us for July 4th. I mean, the man pumped them out like Stephen King pumps out books. And we really underestimated, or really underappreciated, all of the work that that man did for making people feel like going to war was a good idea. But, you know, of all the songs that I would say I can back on my own, that there's not very many anymore. And I say anymore because when I was but a babe, I spent way too much time. I think it was like 5 or 6. And every Christmas for about 4 years, we would put together a little karaoke machine. And I would sing word for word at least 6 or 7 different Toby Keith songs. My favorite one was Me, Me, Me. I mean, go figure, I was a child. But I think if I had to say a song that makes me particularly feel more American as an adult, I'd have to say it's Red Solo Cup. I mean, the number of parties that I've been to with that dang thing being a part of it, which is, by the way, a surprisingly American ideal. I've talked to a few friends that I have that are from overseas, and in most cases, it's not like they don't party or they don't have like group hangouts, but the idea of an entire block party, the huge house parties, the sweet 16s, all of these like basically child planned parties, the ideas that like, oh, our parents are away for the weekend, and we got 3 days to go crazy, and then they make it happen. That's, it's an incredibly American thing, and the connection with the Red Solo Cup goes so, so deep, and it predates even me. And yet every single time, it doesn't matter where you go, whether it's Walmart, Dollar Tree, Dollar General, on any shelf, whenever you go, as soon as the heat turns up to a slightly above 65 degrees, they've got Red Solo Cups on sale. So I feel like in honor of the man we lost, and I think the best way to sum up what he really brought to us was one of the greatest party songs of all time, with Red Solo Cup by Toby Keith.

0: Cause you are the Abbott into my Costello, and you are the fruit to my loom. Red Solo Cup, you're more than just plastic. You're more than amazing, you're more than fantastic. And believe me that I'm not the least bit sarcastic when I look at you and say, Red Solo Cup, you're not just a cup.
1: No.
0: You're my friend.
1: Friend.
0: Yeah.
1: Friend. Lifelong.
0: Thank you for being my friend.

unironically, probably one of the better, if not best written song he's ever put together. And I'm actually pretty sure he didn't write most of it, on top of the fact that he died of stomach cancer, which isn't all that surprising if you drank all that beer. Although you'd think liver would go first, but I mean, they are both pretty connected when it comes to it. But enough of all of that. For me, another direction I take the sort of American idea is in immigrants, because we are a nation of immigrants at the bare, like, core of everything. Every single person that lives here besides the Native Americans, we're not from here, like, at all, like, in any way, shape, or form. Like, at best, you could say some people from Russia might have had some sort of, like, deep way back connection, though I would argue the Mongolians are probably closer related to the modern Inuit. But honestly, that's so far back, that's like saying that I'm part black because I'm from my greatest back far ancestors are originally from Africa. So it's like we are in fact a nation of immigrants, and to try to belittle anybody's immigration story is really, really unfortunate that it's a common thing to do nowadays. And the whole fight against immigrants doesn't make any sense to me. Well, I mean, it does. I get what they're doing and why they're doing it, because it's ultimately a distraction to hide the fact that, in all honesty, the person behind a large majority of the illegals that are in the country are the major companies who are getting massive deals on work visas that they then keep them here and continue to pay them under the table instead of forcing them to have to go back to their country. But the labor is just so cheap, especially when they're off the work visa, because when they're off the books, you can make it even cheaper. Like, aside from all of that, I'm getting ahead of myself. We have a whole slew of songs talking about different immigration stories. And this first one is one I think is interesting because it's not presented as one, but largely a large part of the message of this song is in fact talking about the sort of integration of his own culture into an American situation where things become very quickly melting pot. And we can talk a little bit more about it afterwards, after you've all heard the story yourselves. And in all honesty, it's still just a fun song to listen to. So I hope you all enjoy Uzu Trap by Uzu Han and Yeti Paints. Uzu Han.

0: what you're saying, though. Mm, don't you know?
1: Yeah. Came in 88 with a dream, oh so bright-eyed. They knew right away, sink or swim, there's no lifelines. Cutting their teeth on the move, nobody's filling these shoes. Ballin' on a budget, had to go to Narja, supersize number two.

0: Switch on my plan. Yeah, tell me now. 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Yeah, tell me now. How did we get so bros? Yeah.
1: Tell me now.
0: How could they be so rude? Swear I'ma lose my cool. I won't be made as a fool, nah.
1: Mia, Mia.
2: Mia, Mia.
0: Ain't my bad.
1: I'm tired of retreating.
2: Don't retreat it.
0: No, no.
1: All that womp, womp, womp sounds to me so obnoxious.
0: Boy, you played yourself with your nonsense. I don't

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1: Mm, ching, chang, chong. I keep it trilly. Some of you sounded real silly. Yeah, all of you, hoo, hi. I mean, like, really? I'm guessing it's my mistake for thinking that people can do better.
2: Do better.
1: Knew better?
2: You better chill.
1: I refuse to be your jet.

0: In the category, I'm that Kogi Jody meeting full-time rapper that your papa hates and gets mama worried. Not your ordinary doctor, lawyer, and accountant, you know I'm an allegory. Maybe more like a unicorn. Life of faith, I trust your Lord. Monochrome, I do adore, distressed and in my uniform. Let's go.
1: Mia, Mia.
2: I'm tired of retreating.
1: Don't retreat it.
2: Sounds to me so obnoxious.
3: Boy, you played yourself with your nonsense. I don't

And that was Uzu Trap by Uzu Han and Yeti Paints. I really love the beat of the song. I think it's got a really good flow, and I think Uzu Han has got an excellent rap speed. I think it's but the main story of talking about how his parents came over and how he had while he was growing up they really struggled, and talking about how there was a lot of expectations being a young Asian kid. I mean, he's originally from Korea, but he kept making references to Chinese, Jackie Chan and Jet Li in Kung Fu, which probably he caught a lot of flack for, you know, because, I mean, for a large majority of people, they can't tell a 8-year-old kid whether or not they're Japanese, Korean, Chinese. And sometimes they make those sort of microaggressions where they expect something of them. And so, and those kinds of things sit with people. They remember that. I can't think of all of the times that I've heard stories from a lot of, especially my Asian friends, talking about how they were sort of like expected to be like, oh, well, do you like this kind of food? It's like, no, that's Japanese. I mean, I like it, but it, or like they're expecting them to like, oh, you don't know how to make like umeboshi. It's like, no, I'm from South Korea. We do like a whole different food there. It's not like they don't like it or they don't enjoy it, obviously, because like if we know about it, they probably know about it. But it's the expectation that, oh, so you're Asian, so you must do all the Asian things and you know all of it. It's like, no, they actually have very distinct cultures. And bringing that into, as well as like growing up through the 80s and 90s and sort of having to take a lot of that in before there was a huge sort of like understanding and boom of Asian culture here as well. Cause like back then, I think it literally was pretty much just Jackie Chan and Bruce Lee who were doing like a whole lot of like the sort of forefronting in media for Asian. Cause I think some of the other ones were a little bit more cartoonish, like the Kim sisters back in like the 60s. And I'm blanking on a lot of the other ones that were big, but there was a James Bond, I can't remember, there was a James Bond spinoff, but like a sort of similar idea of a super agent that was a Chinese man, and that was another big one throughout the 70s. And a lot of that stuff was most of what people saw, and so they had like the expectations, and they applied that to just random Asian people they met, and that was in hearing about that throughout stories, I think is, again, it's another level of what we are here in America, and it our opportunity to hear the story, listen to the story, and learn from the story, and then move on and take steps forward is, I think, the most American thing that we have. And honestly, that was a fairly good one, because it ended up with him talking about how he's making his money. This next one, however, talks about a different immigration story. You've probably heard this one before. It's one of his most well-known songs, and it's also one of the most well-known artists of all time. And we are going to listen next to Buffalo Soldier by Bob Marley.

And that was Buffalo Soldier. Not as great of an immigrant song. I mean, they were taken from Africa and they were brought here. And now they, and for the most part, were pretty much forced to stay because they weren't really given money to go buy boats to gather and collect everybody and make their way back. They were essentially forced here to stay and treated terribly for literal centuries. But at the end of the day, once all that got through and the civil rights went through and all the stories and the culture powers through, and even outside of even the Rastafarian movement, outside of the a lot of the counterculture, there was an entire large force of people who were backing this style of music, who were putting it as basically on high as best they can, and in an entire section of this country. And they weren't really beaten down. They grew stronger. They became louder. They became better at organizing. And then we got huge moves throughout.

universal health care and set rights for a whole slew of different kinds of people that might even that rival, if not do better than ours. But when it comes to multiculturalism and the blending of as many different cultures as possible, there and taking that and moving forward with it, usually and not backwards, is to me in an incredibly American feeling, and it is rare to see in other countries. And I think I blame a lot of that on the fact that at our core, and I think most people know, that we are a nation of immigrants. And you gotta support what you can and support each other in order to keep things going. And I think that that's going to keep us going through all that we're going through now. Because we didn't start the fire. It was always burning since the world's been turning.

0: And I mean, that was "We Didn't Start the Fire" by Billy Joel. Whenever I think things are getting bad or things are looking crazy, and it starts to feel like all that stuff's going on and everything's crazier than it's ever been, I remember this song. Because it's just a good reminder, even in all the craziness that goes on every single day and every new thing that is the worst thing that's ever happened since the last one. And that every other year someone says, "Someone should redo We Didn't Start the Fire with all the stuff that just happened." It's like, yeah. But I mean, like, it didn't take him long to probably come up with all that stuff either. Things have always been bad. Or rather, not bad, but bad things have always happened. And we always make it through. We're going to take a short little break and listen to a little ad from a local summer camp. So I hope you guys pay attention if you got any kiddies out there that need somewhere to go, something to do. But we'll be right back.
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0: Always super cool to see new different things. It's a little bit different than the science camp you probably went to when you were a kid, but I promise it's probably just as cool. And it's always good to know. Technology literacy is important, so just giving them that much is usually pretty helpful. I can speak from experience because it's partially the reason why I am currently sitting in a live studio playing on the radio. I may not be the best at it, but hey, I'm here. We got time for a few more songs, and these are less message-based, I won't lie. These are just songs that when I hear them, I'm pumping my fists, singing along, and having a good time. And I think a lot of people will agree with me. This next one is near and dear to my heart. I think the first time I heard it, unironically, was the Jimmy Neutron Boy Genius movie that came out in like 2004. It was bad. The whole show is poorly animated. It came out right at the beginning of the creation of like 3D animation to be like, or even just like CGI animation being crafted on a regular basis. I mean, before that, the closest thing that we had was VeggieTales. And if you've ever seen VeggieTales, you'd understand that 3D animation was not that great when it first kicked out. Like, we were, like, Pixar was nuts, just crazy ahead of the game on most other people with what they could do. And there's a reason why they are who they are now. But this is the first time I heard that song, and I fell in love with it immediately, and so it stays in my back pocket until this day. So I hope you guys enjoy Kids in America by No Secrets.

And that was Kids in America, sung by No Secrets. That's the version that I knew. I had never heard of Kim Wilde until I was already a man, and by then I only knew this version. And I'm sure to some people the Kim Wilde version is the only way to listen to it, but as this is the one that I knew of as a kid, as well as this was the same arrangement I think the Jonas Brothers did, or did they? No, they did a different version. They did a different song. It was like year 3000 or something like that. But that's the one that I know, and it's the one that I love, so I gotta stand by it. I wish I could say that I enjoyed the older original better, but sometimes, you know, it's the nostalgia goggles, because to be honest, I don't even as an adult, I know it doesn't sound that great of a song, but it's fun. We're the Kids in America. We got time for a couple more, and this next one, I think fewer things more American than truckers. I mean, they pretty much embody just about everything that I think goes into a lot of American culture, and in all honesty, they see more of it than a large majority of people ever will, because they will oftentimes have to go almost the entire country across to make deliveries. Usually not. Usually they just do drop-offs in the middle and they make their way back. They don't have to go too far from their home. But there used to be the old school guys who would not leave those seats till there were sores growing on them. And this song connects deeply well with them and I as well, because I was a big Smokey and the Bandit kid as well. But whenever I hear it, it makes me want to just slam my pedal down and do the eagle screech, which actually isn't an eagle. It's some hawk, which is upsetting because I've heard eagles, because they're here over, there's a family of them over by the riverfront that I've tried to get a good picture of. But it's really upsetting that they don't sound like that in real life. It's all lies. But anyways, this next song is Eastbound and Down by Jerry Reed.

I'll tell you what. I really do like that song. It really puts a smile on my face. And it reminded me, even just listening to it in this moment, there was back when I lived in Georgia, when I was just a babe, just I think I was like 11 or 12, we used to drive by this car dealership in Marietta. And it had the Bandit car with like a Phoenix. It was the Pontiac Bandit, and it was just on display on this big old turntable styled pedestal, and it would just spin around in circles, and we drove by it at least 3 or 4 times a week, and every single time I'm just glued to my window looking at it. I loved that car, Pontiac Firebird, and I still want it. I still, to this day, it's really upsetting what happened to poor Pontiac. Poor Pontiac made a lot of really bad decisions, and now they have to live with it. It's really unfortunate. Well, maybe if I ever did get one, I would use it to drive back out east and let the country roads take me home, which will be the last song. But before we get there, I do want to talk about it a little bit, because just because that song's been kind of ubiquitous lately, because I think we've been playing it a lot at a lot of the USA games and the World Cup, and it's still frustrating to me. We were going to be able to play the UK in Philadelphia on July 4th. Like, the timing would have been perfect, but they had to get a couple of draws, which shuffled their... somehow the scoreboard got shuffled, and so they weren't able to play against us because they lost or drawed. They didn't lose. They had a draw against a couple of other teams, so they had to shift their bracket. And so they're going to be playing Mexico tomorrow, which, if you haven't seen the videos of Mexicans greeting the UK players in Mexico, they are letting them have it. They are probably the most riled up that they've ever been. They are getting real close to getting pretty far in the World Cup, and so they're all standing behind it and ready just about as much as we are here in the U.S. And so it's going to be real fun to see how this all goes down. Hopefully they don't lose tomorrow, but the U.K. is pretty good. They're not like France level, but they're pretty good. And if they beat Argentina, they've got a chance. I mean, but Argentina is Argentina. We'll see how it goes. But until then, let's just let the country roads take us home. And you all have a wonderful week. Thank you so much for listening.

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2: So, it's the first week in July in America, and you know what that means.

Axon bass. Uriah Heep was in there. Sweet Freedom, title track of that 1973 album. We had The Who, I'm Free, from Tommy. Graham Nash and David Crosby together in 1972. The tune Immigration Man, a Graham Nash tune there. Led Zeppelin, Immigrant Song from the third Led Zeppelin album. We had Cream's Politician from Wheels of Fire and Black Sabbath, War Pigs from Paranoid. And if there seems to be kind of a theme, a continuity going on there, well, you're probably right. Because this week, you are rocking Independence Day with the Hermit.

0: the first two movements from It Better End Soon. Inappropriate way to finish out the week. Along with Yes, doing their version of Paul Simon's America, and The Nice, featuring Keith Emerson on keyboards, doing Leonard Bernstein's version of America. And for the last 60 minutes, you have been rocking Independence Day with the Hermit in the Days of Confusion. It is music that is meant to be listened to. It's a production of Hermit Radio in association with Finger Lakes Public Radio. The show is recorded in real time at the studios of WHWS and WEOS at Hobart and William Smith Colleges in Geneva, New York. Our producer is Stephen R. Webb. Our associate producer is Greg Cotterill. And our webpage is hermitradio.com. The show number...
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3: From Quality Radio Productions, it's the Jazz Scene. I'm Jake Longwell, opening the program with a trio fronted by Yvonique Prenet, a native of Paris, and part of a new generation of Europeans utilizing the harmonica in jazz, with Brian Charette on organ and Jordan Young on drums. From the 2019 release New York Moments, here is Ready, Steady, Blow.

from 1958, pianist Gerald Wiggins and his trio, with Gene Wright on bass and Bill Douglas on drums. I Used to Love You, But It's All Over Now, from the album The Loveliness of You. From 2025, pianist Sean Mason and his quintet before that, with Tony Glossy on trumpet, Chris Lewis tenor sax, Felix Mosholm on bass, and Domo Branch on drums. The Latin-tinged Duende from the album A Breath of Fresh Air. Chico Hamilton on drums, also in a quintet prior to that. From 1963, the album Passin' Through, with Gabor Szabo on guitar, Charles Lloyd tenor sax, George Bohannon trombone, and Albert Stinson on bass. The Second Time Around was the name of the track. And up at the top, from Paris, Yvonik Prenet, harmonica player. From 2019, the album New York Moments, we heard Ready, Steady, Blow. Music next from guitarist John Hart, in an interesting trio setting, with Kirk Nufke on cornet and Carlo De Rosa on bass. It's the title track from the album Love Is.

Going back to 1995 for Lisa Pollard on tenor sax. At that time, Lisa was also known as the Sax Lady from the album I See Your Face Before Me out on Concord Records. And she's backed by a well-seasoned group, including Benny Green on piano, Ray Brown on bass, and drummer Grady Tate. We heard Namely You. Also from the mid-90s, vocalist Sherry Roberts ahead of that. And her album Twilight World, all the pieces having a laid-back, atmospheric feel to them. With Annabelle Hoffman on cello, Mark Soskin piano, Harvey Swartz bass, and drummer Jeff Williams, we heard Roundabout, not to be confused with 1972 Yes classic. And we began that set with John Hart on guitar in a trio with cornet and bass, the title track from the 2025 release Love Is, out on the Danish Steeplechase label. It is the Jazz Scene. I'm Jake Longwell. If you want to get in touch with the program, the email address is qualityradioproductions@gmail.com. 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If you'd like the playlist or streaming audio for this episode, it's the Jazz Scene, program 2602. Swedish bassist Mattias Svensson gets our final set of the hour underway. From his 2026 release on Origin Records, Embrace, with Bill Mays on piano and Morten Lund on drums, here is Cheddar.

0: Recorded in Stockholm in October of 1954, drummer Roy Haynes and his group with Sahib Shihab, baritone sax, Bjarne Nerum, tenor sax, Aki Persson, trombone, Adrian Achi, piano, and Joe Benjamin on bass. The track Miss Mopsy, that originally came out as part of a 10-inch LP called Busman's Holiday. You can now find it as part of the 4-CD box set from the Enlightenment label, Roy Haynes, the Classic Albums Collection, 1954 to 1964. Definitely pick up this album if you want to explore some of the early work to feature one of America's iconic jazz drummers, Roy Haynes. Pianist Charles Bell before that, leading the Contemporary Jazz Quartet, also featuring Bill Smith on piano, Ron Carter on bass, and drummer Alan Blairman. From 1962, the Atlantic Records release Another Dimension. We heard their take of My Favorite Things. And we began that set with Matthias Svensson on bass, leading his trio through the tune Cheddar. And I personally prefer the extra sharp variety, thank you. Look for that on the album Embrace. That does it for this hour of the program. My name is Jake Longwell. Thank you, as always, for your company. Please join me again soon for another hour of the very best in jazz. The Jazz Scene is distributed by Quality Radio Production.
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0: Ultravox. Reap the Wild Wind from Quartet 1983. It was their sixth studio recording, their third since Midgeur had joined the band. They had been working with krautrock producer Connie Plank, and they decided to switch directions in a big way. Beatles producer George Martin, he agreed to do it because his daughter was a fan of Ultravox. They went down to his studio in Montserrat, thinking that they would do something like the White Album, but it came out a lot more commercial than they expected. They felt it shaved the rough edges off. Despite that, or perhaps because of it, Quartet did quite well, and Reap the Wild Wind was Ultravox's sole single to chart in the U.S. The phrase Reap the Wild Wind has meant different things at different times. In a biblical sense, it refers to the inevitability of consequences. In the Hollywood sense, it refers to a 1942 seafaring adventure film, and that's probably Ultravox's inspiration, letting go of regret and embracing the future, embracing ambiguity. Synth Pop Nonstop is the name of the show. I'm Patrick. In the queue this hour, some Kraftwerk, some Chairlift, and a semi-supergroup out of Liverpool. In translation from the Welsh, the name of this band is Dangerous Plums. Iron Peroglis.
1: Synth

PVA enough from their latest No More Like This. They're a London trio. This is their second album. Enough is about immersing yourself in desire. PVA enough. Hardcore with Dirty from 84. And Iron Pebroglis. Synth pop nonstop.

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Brutus 8, I Didn't Ask, from Pure Gluttony. Kraftwerk from 87, The Telephone Call. Charlotte Edigerie, Blenda, and Moskva Television. Synthpop Nonstop, I'm Patrick. He was Prince's childhood friend and original bass player. This track is about surviving in the soft economy and drug culture and materialism of the 80s. As he looks around Minneapolis today, surviving might take on a different set of characteristics. Andre Simone. Synth.

original Mirrors, Reflections. From their self-titled debut from 1980, they were a semi-supergroup from Liverpool featuring guys from bands like Deaf School, XTC, and Ian Brody from Big in Japan. Just made two albums before they broke up, and most of the band went on to other projects, some on the business side. Brody became a successful producer and then formed the Lightning Seeds, scoring quite a few 90s modern rock hits in the UK and the US. This is their version of the Diana Ross and the Supremes song Reflections, originally released in 1967 and written by the legendary Holland Dozier Holland trio of hitmakers. One of their last songs written for Motown. Synth pop, nonstop.

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0: Matt the Cat's gonna show you what was on the juke in the back.
1: Oh, baby, Lord have mercy! Hep cats and crazy kittens. I'm your furry leader, Matt the Cat, and I'm afraid I've lost my mittens. But who needs mittens? 'Cause it's summertime, baby, and the weather is fine. And I'm ready to present to you a whole program dedicated to America's birthday. 250 years of hot dogs, baseball, apple pie, and sometimes democracy. Because, baby, I'm your Yankee Doodle Hep Cat, a Yankee Doodle full of jive, a real live nephew of Winona Harris, keeping that big beat alive. I got me a Yankee Doodle sweetheart, her name is flashing on the sign. Along with a bobcat and a box of records, it's Yankee Doodle time. Oh, mercy! Happy 250th, America. For the next hour, we'll be paying tribute to just one of the things that makes you great, your food. I mean, if I've got my history right, it was 250 years ago that Thomas Jefferson finished up a document that was so powerful and so groundbreaking, he brought it to the Second Continental Congress, and they all opened the jars of rum, passed around the hot dogs, the coleslaw, the potato salad, and had themselves a little party. Oh, but baby, we're gonna expand that this week to include beans and cornbread, monkey hips and rice, cabbage greens and chili beans, and maybe something cool for dessert. Now, before we get started, I thought we'd make a little pit stop at the rib joint. I called ahead and they've got a little bit of room for us, so let's pile in the old jalopy and get on down to that shack, baby. Spinning off Savoy Records from 1956, Sam Price and his Texas Bluesicians are gonna give us the music we need to make it there. Let's kick off this week's Juke in the Back, celebrating the 4th of July with Rib Joint.

0: Well, what you say, baby? You look ready as Mr. Freddy this black. How about you and me going spinning at the track?
1: What's that, homie? If you think I'm going dancing on a dime, your clock is ticking on the wrong time.
0: Well, what's your pleasure, treasure? You call the plays, I'll dig the ways.
1: Hey, daddy-o, I'm not so crude as to drop my mood on a square from way back. I'm in there and have to dig life with father, and I mean father's life.

grabbing some award-winning chili beans down at Smokey Joe's Cafe. Those are the Robins, featuring Carl Gardner on lead vocals. He and Bobby Nunn would soon leave the Robins to join the Coasters. That song was written by Jerry Lieber and Mike Stoller, the same cats that gave us Hound Dog in Kansas City. It was recorded at the end of 1954 and released in September of 1955 on Lieber and Stoller's own record label, Spark Records. Then it was picked up the very next month by Atco Records for national distribution through Atlantic, where it became a huge hit. Before that, we strolled down to the House of Blue Lights for some delicious Detroit barbecue. That was Ella Mae Morris with Dave Ray and appeared on Capitol back in 1946. We kicked off this very special July 4th Juke in the Back featuring R&B songs about food with Rib Joint from Sam Price and his Texas Bluesicians. That song features the great Mickey Baker on guitar. Yep, that's the same Mickey Baker who would sing with Sylvia as Mickey in Sylvia. You remember Love is Strange? Well, he also played a smoking guitar on many rock and roll and rhythm and blues sessions of the 1950s. And the cat blowing the sax on that tune was none other than the late, great King Curtis. And you know, Sam Price was no slouch either. At the tender age of 77, back in 1985, Price became an artist in residence at Harvard University. Unfortunately, we lost him in 1992. Well, there's just one more joint I want to stop in at before we settle down and grab ourselves some grub. Back in 1948, rhythm and blues pianist Amos Milburn scored a number one record with Chicken Shack Boogie. In 1956, Amos recut the tune, and man, is this version jumping. If you asked me to pick one song that defines the jump blues genre, I'd pick this one. Here's Amos Milburn with the revved up version of Chicken Shack on Juke in the Back.

pasta fazula, tolula. Oh, do have a bagel, bagel. Now don't be so bashful, Nashville. Everybody eats when they come to my house. Hey, this is a party,

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2: Excuse me. Excuse me, please. Excuse me. But will you please pass the biscuits down, please? Will you pass the biscuits down, please? I can't understand it. I go out and work and slave, and all my kinfolks do is play. Look at Uncle John down there. He's had four biscuits already. No wonder he got four chins. And there's Aunt Lucy down at the other end. I thought she was on a diet. If she ain't had eight biscuits, she ain't had none. Excuse me, Uncle Bill, but will you please pass the biscuits, please? Will you pass the biscuits, please? Them biscuits sure is disappearing fast. I wish they would just look down this way. Maybe I can get Mary's attention. Say, Mary. Say, Mary. Will you please pass the biscuits, please?

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All he see is them biscuits. I don't want to reach over Betty, cause Grandma says that's ill manners, she said. But this meat ain't no good without no bread. Say, will you pass the biscuits, please? Oh, will you please pass the biscuits, please? I got enough taters and some yellow gravy. I sure wish they would just pass one of them biscuits. Look at it. It's almost finished and I ain't even started eating yet.

0: 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And will you pass the biscuits, please? And will you please pass the biscuits, please? Now there's one more biscuit left. Maybe if I get up and walk down the other end of the table, I might get that one. Pardon me. Excuse me. Excuse me, please. Excuse me, please. Say, no, wait, Uncle Jeff, wait, please, wait. No, well, I'll be doggone. He done ate up the last biscuit. I wanted the biscuits.
1: Andre Williams spinning off the Fortune label out of Detroit from 1957. Pass the biscuits, please. I'm Matt the Cat, and this entire Juke in the Back show is dedicated to rhythm and blues songs about food. This next tune lists off all the great foods that pair well with one another, like hotcakes and molasses, wieners and sauerkraut, and beans and cornbread. The tune was arranged by Bill Doggett and performed by the great Louis Jordan, spinning off the Decca label from 1949 and providing us with all the food we'll need for our holiday picnic. Here's Louis Jordan, Beans and Cornbread.

0: a date with fate. With a mustard and a relish and a pickles too.
1: You eat them and you get fatter and fatter and fatter.
0: Hot dog.
2: Chris Powell and the Five Blue Flames singing about the quintessential 4th of July treat, the hot dog. Many have claimed to be the originator of the hot dog, but the concept of putting a sausage in a bun really took off in 1893 at the Chicago World's Fair. You see, before this, vendors would hand customers hot sausages in their hands. Sometimes they'd wear gloves to handle the hot sausage. But you put a sausage in a soft, cushiony bun and the problem is solved. Popularity of the hot dog really took off in the early 20th century when vendors began selling it at baseball games. And now when you go to a baseball game, you gotta have a hot dog. Chris Powell played drums and sang on that tune, which was released by the OK label in 1949. His group, the Five Blue Flames, were from Philadelphia and were quite popular playing up and down the East Coast in the late 40s and early 50s. Before that, we heard a band conducted by a cat who left Duke Ellington to pursue a solo career. That was the Hal Singer Sextet, and Savoy released that great instrumental, Cornbread, in 1948. Now we move on to another food-related instrumental. This one spins off the OK label from 1957. Here's Doc Bagby on the Juke in the Back with Dumplin's.

Now it's time for the Great 78, where we take a thick piece of shellac and harken back to a time when 78 RPM records were king. This week we're featuring songs about food for the 4th of July. So what's a better side dish than coleslaw? The tune Sorghum Switch was written in 1942 by bandleader Jesse Stone. When Frank Cully recorded an instrumental of it in 1949 for Atlantic Records, he called it coleslaw with Sorghum Switch in parentheses. Louis Jordan put out a version of coleslaw with words at the same time Cully's was out in 1949. Cully's went to number 9 and Jordan's went to number 7, and it's this week's Great 78. Louis Jordan and his Timpani 5 spinning off a Decca Records with coleslaw, Sorghum Switch.

These are the real roots of rock and roll. You couldn't hear them on the jukebox in the front. But Matha Cat's playing them on the juke in the back.

Ernie Andrews with the Maxwell Davis Orchestra. From 1951, it appeared on Imperial Records. And man, I hope you're digging this week's Juke in the Back, as the entire show is about food, celebrating the 4th of July. Up next is one of America's true blues treasures, although I'm sorry to say he's often overlooked. I'm talking about Champion Jack Dupree. He recorded this for OK Records in 1940. We're going way back. This is the oldest song featured on the show. And he cut two versions of this tune, and I decided to play the second one. Here's Cabbage Greens, number 2, Champion Jack Dupree, as we celebrate America's birthday with food. I'm Matt the Cat, and you're jiving on the Juke in the Back.

I'm never satisfied. I want the frim fram sauce with the awesome fee, with Shafafa on the side. I don't want pork chops and bacon that won't awaken my appetite inside. I want the frim fram sauce with the awesome fee, with Shafafa

5 will get you 10. I'm gonna feed myself right tonight. I don't want fish cakes and rye bread. You heard what I said. Waiter, please serve mine fried. I want

The great Ella Mae Morris, who gave us House of Blue Lights near the top of the show, is back with a song that's previously unreleased. That's Solid Potato Salad. And man, I tell ya, for me, nothing goes better with hot dogs and hamburgers than solid potato burgers and solid potato salad. Man, that sat in the can for quite a while, but was released on Capitol Records in the 90s. The recording session for that tune, though, dates back to 1943. Now that we've filled up on potato salad and cornbread and hot dogs and everything else we've had to eat today, I think it's about time for dessert. Baby, we earned ourselves some great dessert. And to cool you off on a hot 4th of July, let's hear from John Brim, who recorded this for Chess back in 1953. It features Little Walter blowing a mean harp. It's Ice Cream Man, and baby, I could sure use something cool. I've been here at this picnic all day, and it's time for me to go back inside to the Juke in the Back and cool down. Thanks so much for joining me on Juke in the Back. I'll catch you next week for another show examining the soul that came before rock and roll. And now John Brim's gonna cool you down with Ice Cream Man.

Well, we've run out of whiskey and the women have all gone home. Thanks for dropping by. Feel free to let Matt the Cat know if you dug the show. Email him at mattthecat@mattthecat.com. Juke in the Back is recorded at Rosie's Juke Joint, located at the Stepping Stone Inn in Salem, Massachusetts. For more information, please visit jukeintheback.org. I'm Miss Rosie. 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

garbage ain't collected, women ain't protected, politicians using, people they're abusing, the mafia's getting bigger, like pollution in the river, and you tell me that this is where it's at.

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Sons and money's drafted. Living by a timepiece. New war in the Far East. Can you pass the Rorschach test?

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1: Good morning. From Quality Radio Productions, it's another edition of Jazz and More. I'm Jake Longwell. Welcome to 3 hours of jazz and new age music for a Sunday morning. And we'll open the hour with music of the Modern Jazz Quartet, often simply abbreviated as MJQ, with John Lewis on piano, Milt Jackson on vibes, Percy Heath on bass, and Connie Kay on drums. Sessions recorded for Atlantic Records in early 1962, the album Lonely Woman, and we'll listen to the track New York 19.

Opening the program with a trio of quartet sessions from 1962. We began with the Modern Jazz Quartet from the album Lonely Woman. We heard New York 19. We followed that with Clifford Jordan on tenor sax, along with Cedar Walton on piano, Teddy Smith on bass, and J.C. Moses on drums, the title track from the album Bearcat. And lastly, pianist Charles Bell and the Contemporary Jazz Quartet. Charles Bell, one of the forgotten figures of early 60s jazz. And another session for Atlantic from 1962. The album Another Dimension, with Bill Smith on guitar, Ron Carter on bass, and Alan Blairman on drums. We heard Satan Said. Going from 1962 to 2026, and a trio of trios. We'll begin with the Seattle-based trio fronted by pianist Evan Kapton, with Kelsey Mines on bass and Chris Acasiano on drums. From the album Returning, this one's called Hmm.

an eclectic assortment of trios from 2026. Wrapping things up with a soul jazz trio from Australia, fronted by Hammond B3 organ player Jake Mason, and the album The Modern Ark, with James Sherlock on guitar and Danny Fisher on drums, the track Here's Your Change. That was preceded by a free jazz-leaning trio from the Chicago area, recorded in performance in Seattle in the fall of 2025. Tim Daisy's Vox 3, percussionist Tim Daisy, clarinetist James Falzon, and cellist Fred Lundberg-Holm. The album October Bells, and we listened to Escriptura, or Scripture, so another biblical reference in this hour. And we began that set with the Evan Captain Trio, from Seattle itself, and the album Returning, we listened to We'll begin this set with the dynamic acoustic guitarist Bruce Bekvar, from his album Rhythms of Life, this piece heavily inspired by the music and culture of Japan, Koto Yo-Yo.

Closing that set with the English duo Acoustic Alchemy, Greg Carmichael and Nick Webb from their third album for the MCA label Blue Chip, we heard Boulder Coaster. That was preceded by Bruce Bekvar with Koto Yo-Yo from Rhythms of Life. We've reached the final set of music for the first hour of the show, and we'll begin with a duo from Wales called Olian Bu, comprised of Lucy Rivers on fiddle and vocals, and Dan Lawrence on guitar and mandolin, and they're joined on this track by percussionist Mark O'Connor. This is a track from the album Hen Bethau Nuith, or Old and New Things. This is an ancient Welsh love lament, Fair Lisa, or Lisa Lan.

0: Closing out the hour with the Celtic harp of Judith Pintar, The Dream, from her album At Last, The Wind. That was preceded by the Welsh duo Olian Bu with Lisa Lan from Hain Bethau Nuaidh. That does it for the first hour of the show. Back in a moment with hour two of Jazz and More.
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0: And we are back with hour two of Jazz and More for this Sunday. And as we closed the first hour with some more serene Celtic acoustic sounds, we're going to open the hour by cranking it up considerably and listening to some electric jazz fusion. Starting off with English guitarist Andy Summers and a track from his 1997 release, The Last Dance of Mr. X. And he's joined by Tony Levin of King Crimson fame on bass and also Greg Bissonette on drums. The track, Big Thing.

Wrapping up that set with Norwegian guitarist Terje Ripdal from 1977, the album Waves. Terje on guitar and synthesizer. Also Danish trumpeter Pole Mikkelberg on trumpet and electronics. In the mid-80s, Pole worked with Miles Davis on the album Aura. Also Svenung Hovensjo on bass and John Christensen on drums. We heard The Dane Curse. Dane spelled D-A-I-N. That was preceded by Andy Summers on guitar, leading his trio through Big Thing from The Last Dance of Mr. X. We'll continue on in a jazz guitar vein, but in a more straight-ahead vein this time. And we'll begin the set with Bruce Foreman on guitar and the album Foreman on the Job, with Joe Henderson on tenor sax, Mark Levine on piano, John Clayton Jr. on bass, and Vince Letiano on drums. Here is the track Prisioni.

began that set with Bruce Forman on guitar, also featuring Joe Henderson on sax, Prisione from Forman on the Job. We followed that with guitarist Michael Mussolami and a track from his 2001 release, Mars Bars. No, not a reference to the candy bar, but a reference to one of Michael's nicknames, Mar, and the sophistication and intricacy of his original compositions. He's joined by Tom Chapin on flute and sax, Kent Hewitt on piano, also Ray Drummond on bass, and drummer Steve Johns. We heard Cousin Jim. And lastly, one of the pioneers of modern jazz guitar, known for his unusually fast guitar playing, Tal Farlow, and a session from Los Angeles from April of 1955. The album is called the Tal Farlow Album, and it features two sessions, one from New York City from June of 54, and one from L.A. from April of 55. In a trio with Claude Williamson on piano and Red Mitchell on bass, we heard T42. We'll begin this set with a duo from Germany calling themselves Freeze Frame, with guitarist Stefan Gada and pianist Ray Bach, from A Balanced World. Here is Best of Friends.

Closing that set with guitarist Glenn Helgeson, Approaching Mountains, the name of the track, the album Spirit of the Wood. That was preceded by the German duo Freeze Frame with Best of Friends from a

balanced world. We'll conclude the hour with music of a Dutch electronic musician and composer going by the name Free System Project. Project spelled P-R-O-J-E-K-T in this case. And though his album, Pointless Reminder, was released in the late 90s, its style and sound would have been right at home in the mid and or late 70s. So if you like the classic analog synth sound of the likes of Tangerine Dream, you'll really like Free System Project. As I said, the album called Pointless Reminder, and from it we'll listen to Amalthea.

0: Music of Free System Project and a piece inspired by Greek mythology, Amalthea, who was a tender, nurturing goddess who in the form of a goat nursed the young infant Zeus. Look for that on the album Pointless Reminder. That concludes the second hour of the show. Back in a moment with the third and final hour of Jazz and...
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2: 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The City of Monmouth is a proud sponsor of Community Radio and the information provides to all people.
0: And we are back with the third and final hour of Jazz and More for this Sunday. 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If you'd like the playlist or streaming audio for this episode, it's Jazz and More, program 2602. We'll open the hour with some flute jazz, and we'll begin with the late Dave Valentine and a track from his 1999 release, Sun Shower, out on the Concord label. He's joined by Dave Samuels on vibes at the time. Both of them were members of the Caribbean Jazz Project. Also, Bill O'Connell on piano, Ruben Rodriguez on bass, and Robbie Amin on drums. This is the opening track of the CD, Bandit.

Closing that set of flute-oriented jazz with Andrea Brackfeld and a track from her album Lotus Blossom with Bill O'Connell, hearing him yet again on piano. Also Rufus Reed on bass and Winard Harper on drums. We heard Changing Up. That was preceded by some jazz from Mexico and flute player Pablo Hidalgo Wong and his 2020 release The Wong Gang with his brother Daniel on piano. Also, Arturo Luna on bass and Jorge Fernandez on drums. We heard ABC, or in Espanol, ABC. And we began the set and also the hour with Dave Valentin and more Latin-tinged sounds from the album Sunshower. We heard Bandit. In this set, we'll listen to the piano artistry of Hank Jones, part of the famed Jones family of jazz musicians, also featuring his brothers, trumpeter Thad and drummer Elvin. We'll begin with a track from the album Steve Davis Meets Hank Jones, Volume 1. Sessions recorded in 2008, but not released to the public until 2023, thanks to the Smoke Sessions label. Steve Davis on trombone, Hank Jones on piano, and Peter Washington on bass, making this a trio set. And from that, we'll listen to Polka Dots and Moonbeams.

We began that set with Steve Davis on trombone, teaming up with piano icon Hank Jones, Polka Dots and Moonbeams, from Steve Davis Meets Hank Jones, Volume 1, sessions recorded in 2008. Then from 1980, The Great Jazz Trio, Hank Jones on piano, Eddie Gomez on bass, and Al Foster on drums, sessions recorded in New York for the Japanese East Wind label, the album Moreover, we heard Another World. And lastly, Hank leading his own band from 1955, the album The Hank Jones Quartet Quintet, with two trumpeters, Donald Byrd and Matty Dice. Donald was featured on solo trumpet there. Also, Eddie Jones, no relation to Hank, on bass, and Kenny Clark on drums. We heard Almost Like Being in Love. We are going to change direction completely now, and we'll begin this set with music of Subtle Shift. Electronic music composer Greg Karolek, who also records under the name Alpha Wave Movement, from his 2022 release, Somber Frequencies, here is Organic Manifestation.

closing that set with the duo Future Sound of London, oftentimes abbreviated FSOL, Brian Duggins and Gary Cobain, respectively, and a very innovative concept album for 1994 when it was released, the album ISDN, Integrated Services Digital Network, translation, the Internet, and these were performances which were given live over the World Wide Web, again, a very innovative concept for the mid-90s. And that piece also featuring special guest guitar icon Robert Fripp. A Study of Six Guitars was the name of it. That was preceded by Subtle Shift and his album Somber Frequencies. We heard Organic Manifestation. We've reached the final set of music for this morning's show, and we'll turn to some instrumentals fusing African musical tradition with European classical music. We'll begin with a trio called Crossing, featuring Petit Solo Diabaté on cora and balafon from Burkina Faso, along with two musicians from Italy, cellist Marco Schiavone and percussionist Nino Martella. Their 2026 release is called The Path Before Us, and from that we'll listen to Babo Sira.

0: Closing out this week's show with South African guitarist David Hewitt. From his album An African Tapestry, we heard Shingwedzi. That was preceded by the trio Crossing, made up of musicians from Burkina Faso and Italy, with Babo Sira from The Path Before Us. That does it for this week's show. Thanks to everyone for tuning in. I'm Jake Longwell. Please join me again next Sunday morning for another edition of Jazz and More. 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

0: Hello and welcome to The Detour, a podcast from Oregon Humanities that is just one part of what Oregon Humanities does to get people thinking and talking together. I'm Adam Davis. This episode, published just a few days before July 4th, 2026, brings The Detour together with another part of our work, the Conversation Project. While The Detour usually involves just a couple or a few voices, the Conversation Project is an ongoing, rotating set of community discussions that happen all over the state, from Brookings to Astoria to Burns to LeGrand. Every year, thousands of Oregonians show up to talk with one another at public libraries, nonprofits, municipal agencies, Grange halls, and other gathering places. These Conversation Project discussions are led by Oregonians who have open-ended, provocative, inviting questions on their minds and want to get people talking in public. This year, the 250th anniversary of the Declaration of Independence, our Conversation Project topics are part of an initiative called Beyond 250 that gets Oregonians together to talk about questions like, who are we the people? What does freedom depend on? Are we created equal? And what does it mean to be American? You can find out where these are happening near you and join the conversations by checking our website, oregonhumanities.org, and you can also apply to bring some of these conversations to your community there. For this July episode of The Detour, we invited two longtime Oregon Humanities facilitators who also happen to be leading Beyond 250 conversations to talk about their experiences and hopes with Beyond 250 and this work more generally, and to reflect on what the 250th means, or doesn't mean, for them and the Oregonians they gather with. Wendy Willis runs Oregon's Kitchen Table and writes poetry and essays, including several pieces in Oregon Humanities magazine, and moved to Portland after growing up in Springfield. Nick Nash is from Pendleton and teaches philosophy and writing at Blue Mountain Community College. Wendy's Beyond 250 conversation project is called To What Do We Pledge? Nick's is Investigating the Consent of the Governed. Here's Nick starting us off with why he's involved with Beyond 250.
1: I just love to get people talking, and I think maybe now more than ever, these are really important ideas that we should be thinking about and talking about. And honestly, I mean, for myself, you know, we were sort of just joking back and forth that I only knew it was the 250th anniversary because of Oregon Humanities work. I'll be honest, I hadn't even read the Declaration of Independence in many, many years, all right? And so, but when I went back to it, you know, I was struck by how important it seemed to me that the ideas that are captured there are. And so to have the opportunity to go different places in the state and talk about those ideas was something I couldn't turn down.
0: And you said now more than ever. What do you mean?
1: I suspect we'll get more into this, but you might think if you have not looked at the Declaration of Independence in a long time or ever, that it's just this like old crusty document that isn't of much use to today. And I guess, again, just looking at it, that isn't my experience. I feel like it really captures ideas that are really important for us to be talking about in what feels to me like a time of like great upheaval, you know, in our country.
0: Okay, so the now more than ever was in some ways a reference to a time of upheaval.
1: Yes, yeah.
0: Mm-hmm. What do you think? Why engage in this weird activity on this weird anniversary?
2: I try not to say no to Oregon Humanities for one thing. So I try to lead with yes. And I think in this particular instance, I really like the framing that it's sort of beyond 250 so that it's not entirely backward looking. And I find myself, you know, for many good reasons, you know, in a frame of critique around founding documents and all of that. And I thought, well, this is an opportunity to put that into practice around some really collective ideas about like, okay, so we have a lot of justifiable critiques of the founding of this country, but what's the next sentence?
0: So can we go there a little bit into the ideas that you're both sort of pointing to, but what's the angle that you're trying to get people thinking about?
2: So, I mean, sort of like Nick, I reread the Declaration. I was just really struck by the end. There's all this sort of like high rhetoric about separation from England. But then at the end, there's this pledge of mutual support among the signatories. And I just found that really interesting. I mean, it's a mutual pledge to each other, our lives, our fortune, and our sacred honor. And that's a big promise. And I love that. And so I was like, is there anything that we do promise each other? What should we promise to each other? What would be impossible to promise to each other? So I just was sort of interested in exploring that end of the declaration.
3: That after talking about separation,
2: yeah.
3: Really, it's yeah. Like grievance after yeah. Grievance, and then an incredibly ambitious mutual pledge.
2: And kind of warm, right? It's a kind of sharp-tongued document, but then there's this sort of warmth, like in the end, we're in this together, so here we go. I find that to be not the feeling I had about it before. So I was interested in exploring that with others.
1: Yeah, I see why we were paired together because I start at the very beginning, right? Yeah. And I think we all know the first sentence, right? We hold these truths to be self-evident, that all men are created equal, that they're endowed by their creator with certain unalienable rights, that among these are life, liberty, and the pursuit of happiness. But I don't know that so often we go on to read the next sentence, right? Which says that to secure these rights, governments are instituted among people deriving their just powers from the consent of the governed, that whenever any form of government becomes destructive of these ends, it's the right of the people to alter or to abolish it and to institute new government, laying its foundations on such principles and organizing its powers in such forms as to them shall seem most likely to affect their safety and happiness. And in my conversation, this idea that our government derives its just powers from the consent of the governed was something I wanted to dig into. And I was just curious, okay, if this government derives its just powers from our consent, what does it mean to withdraw that consent if we so choose? What would that look like?
3: So consent or not to the government, what does it mean to withdraw? Pledging to each other, which actually sounds, even though the pledge is named by people who are part of the government or part of the forming government, yeah. You're asking people about something that sounds a little bit separate from potentially the governing structure itself. And Wendy, you've already led a couple of these. How's it going?
2: Well, it's super interesting. The question I'm starting with is, tell me about a promise you've made to someone else. And people are super resistant to make a promise, I've discovered. And so that's been really interesting. I mean, first of all, people tell secrets when you ask about promises. If they're coming to this openly, which the conversations I've had, people have been very open. Oftentimes promises happen in kind of dire circumstances.
3: Can you give an example or two?
2: Well, I mean, I don't want to give too detailed of an example because some of these are like in the warmth of the community in which they were disclosed. But oftentimes it's sort of like my family fell apart. I was the oldest child and I made this promise that my siblings would always be safe. Like just this kind of sort of gut commitment to another. And others talked about their pets or promising to an elder that in their neighborhood that that even if it's not a spoken promise, that they'd look after them. So a lot of times the examples that first come into people's heads are kind of in circumstances of crisis.
3: And they also sound a little bit personal rather than political. Mm-hmm. Do people quickly surface political? No.
2: No, even though they know what the conversation's about, which I find interesting. So the probing, like that's the next layer.
3: Is getting
2: toward the political. And sometimes we'll frame it as like outside your immediate circle, what's the next circle of place you've either made a promise or would feel comfortable making a promise. And that just gets more and more complex, obviously, as those circles get wider.
3: Yeah, and I should say that I participated in one of these conversations that you led with the Oregon Humanities statewide board at a board meeting. And I do think about a personal example, and it is with my siblings. And it's after our mother died that I made, I think, an implicit promise that I was going to show up for them and their kids. Mm-hmm. And I don't know that I've ever stated it super explicitly, but I think I've communicated it to them and they have communicated the same to me in different ways. And in general, I don't like promises and I try not to make them because they can't be guaranteed. And so it feels like a false offering for me too much. But in this case, that's a commitment I'm going to do everything I can to honor. So that's the one that occurs to me. I don't know.
1: Yeah. Maybe, you know, what you said, Adam, about not often making promises, I think is certainly something I'd recognize in my life for exactly the reasons you just said, right? That it's really hard to hold things absolutely, right? The idea that is like jammed in my mind is one of those situations, right? That I will spare our listeners of the details, but it's like one of those experiences in my life where I made a promise and then wasn't able to uphold it, right? Through, I would say, not so much fault of my own, right? And so I guess that leads me to be careful with those kinds of things.
2: There's so much to unravel in it, but some of what I leave thinking is we also have a difficulty imagining the future. And so it's binding our past selves, binding our future selves and other people. And so our sense of the future is, you know, is imagined. And sometimes there's an impoverishment of that imagination, right? And so we're sort of reluctant to suggest that we can imagine ourselves enough to bind that self.
3: So can I ask you, Wendy, what comes to your mind when you think about that, promises for the future?
2: Yeah. I mean, the one that I often use to just sort of illustrate that it doesn't have to be a massive promise. I'm a dog person. and like when we bring a dog into our life, like I'm promising that dog, we're going to stick with them, you know? And somebody asked, we just adopted a puppy from a rescue in Texas. And the woman said to me, what are the conditions under which you would return this dog? And I was sort of like, well, the only thing I can imagine is like doing serious harm to somebody in my world. And other than that, I'm with this dog.
3: And so what I guess I had two things going off in my head while you said that. One was, the dog is not a person.
2: Yeah, but it is a someone.
3: It is definitely a someone.
2: Yeah.
3: But I mean, even in the passage you read from early in the Declaration, they're naming often men, sometimes people. And I was thinking about, so on one hand, that, what's the difference between a promise we make to another person and a promise to a different kind of being? And related to that is the question of mutuality. How does mutuality move into the conversation you're getting people engaged in?
2: Yeah, I mean, I think when you start to scratch the surface, some reluctances to making promises is that you feel like the other party won't meet you in that promise, right? And so there's a vulnerability in that. And this is like, they specifically use the word mutual here, which I think is really interesting, because it sort of is like, let's hold hands and jump off the bridge together. And oftentimes like that kind of synchronicity isn't the case in a promise, like it's an asynchronous promise. So I think that sort of takes out that question of whether that person will meet me there. But, you know, at any point, as you know, as Nick pointed out, that mutuality may break down, and it did break down. And so I think that it's a mirage in a way. And I think also people disappoint us and all of those things. But I mean, I would suggest to you that actually one of the errors of our founding documents is it is too human focused, that we are interdependent with our neighbors, all of our neighbors. And so as we think about beyond 250, you know, what is the living world's relationship to our democratic culture? And that includes dogs, of course.
3: Dogs, probably number one ahead of humans.
2: Yes, exactly.
3: I'm with you on that. I mean, one thing that made me think about was the word consent, which sounds like it's actually core to what you're going to be getting people talking about. What do you understand consent to be, especially when it's consent to the government?
1: I guess in this situation, I understand it to mean something like an agreement, right? We're together agreeing that we are entering into this governmental structure, right?
3: As you hear each other's topics, are there questions kicking off for either of you?
2: Yeah, I mean, I'm super curious as Nick talks about consent and withdraw. I know withdrawing consent was something you raised at the very beginning.
1: Yeah.
2: So what does that look like short of armed conflict?
1: Yeah, I mean, so that's a great question, right? And one of the things that I like to do with Oregon Humanities conversations is think about things that I don't have the answers to, right? Then I get to cruise around the state and ask other people and try to figure out my own thinking on the topic. And sort of rebellion of some kind is the sort of first thing that comes up. But hopefully that's not the only thing that we could mean. Certainly, since just talking to other people in my life, the idea of protesting often comes up. Mm-hmm. And I think protesting in itself is really interesting because I think that there's also all kinds of small ways that we can protest, like day to day throughout our lives. I teach at a community college, and I often consider a lot of the work that I do a very sort of slow and insidious form of protest, right? I am trying to get my students to think in a particular way. And again, I see a lot of that as a form of protest that I can bring to the world to sort of push back against the things that I don't appreciate.
2: Kind of what it sounds like you're saying is like, it's not like a, it doesn't have to be a capital C consent. They're like micro consents. And so it can be like, I consent to this, but not that. Is that?
1: I think so. So, yeah. I mean, the way that I see what's going on here is effectively entering into a social contract, mm-hmm. right? And as any of us know who were born here, we didn't actually ever formally consent to that, to the governing, right? We just woke up where we were born one day and there it is. And so I think that, yeah, thinking about it as micro consents is, I think, helpful. And presumably part of that is recognizing that, hey, there are some parts of the system that I appreciate and some other parts that I don't appreciate and that I'd like to change or adjust. And, you know, I don't know. I mean, hopefully the system works like that, right? Hopefully it isn't all or nothing. You know, continuing on in the Declaration, I think that we see the Founding Fathers struggling with those ideas and in presenting them. So,
3: I mean, I have in my head the long train of abuses that they're counting on a certain degree of complacency for this all to work. That it's only if it's a sustained number of serious oversteppings that we will rouse ourselves from our complacency.
1: Yeah. Well, and the sentence that starts after where I stopped previously, prudence indeed will dictate that governments long established should not be changed for light or transient causes. And accordingly, all experience hath shown that mankind are more disposed to suffer while evils are sufferable than to right themselves by abolishing the forms to which they are accustomed. Mm-hmm. Exactly the point that you're making, right? It has to get pretty bad. Experience has shown that we'll deal with an awful lot of discomfort.
3: You're teaching at a community college in Eastern Oregon.
1: Yeah.
3: Do you have a sense of your students, the temperature that they have relative to their consent to the state or national government?
1: I think that most of them don't think about it all that often, suggesting that I think that the temperature in those circumstances is low. However, I guess I would say that in the situations where they do start to think about it, I think that probably for like a lot of us, the temperature gets high very quickly. My sort of sense is that it's either not much concern at all or a lot of concern.
3: And Wendy, you're regular, probably more regularly than almost anyone in the state of Oregon, you're actually taking the temperature of people around the state through the work with Oregon's Kitchen Table. Do you have a sort of temperature read when it comes to consent?
2: I mean, one of the things I say is like, there's 4.5 million Oregonians and 3.5 million of them are mad. So I talk to a lot of those people, but one of the things that I am thinking right this moment is things that sometimes present as sort of political anger or rage actually is just has a political veneer, and that it's some needs that are not being met in other ways that have people very agitated. And so I'm super interested in having those conversations, like asking the next question to sort of see what's underneath of that. And, you know, some of it is some super basic expectations about if we're going to be a self-governing people, like, do I feel heard? Do I feel valued? Do I feel connected to my neighbor? Do I feel destabilized in the modern world? So many of those things have taken on political expression, but it's a kind of mishmash of both political grievance and sort of personal wound.
1: Yeah, 100%. It does not surprise me that is what you're finding. I mean, I think that we shouldn't forget that the polarization that we're all experiencing is relatively new in its extreme version that we experience it in today, and that I believe have been trained to act this way, right? So if any of that's true, it would make sense that, as you said, that piece of it, the political polarization piece, is just a veneer. And I mean, I'll say, you know, I live in Eastern Oregon, a little bit more conservative than here in Portland. And you're pointing out that, look, people are just hurting in a whole bunch of different ways. And I mean, I think that's right. I think quite apart from any of my neighbors' particular political leanings, a lot of us are hurting in different ways.
2: And that some of the institutions that sort of provided a salve for that in other generations are sort of either disappeared or weakened or disappointed us in some ways. And so our next collective activity to comfort one another has to emerge, because this isn't doing it.
3: And just to push a little bit there, the institutions that used to but aren't providing that.
2: I mean, I think it's a whole range of things, everything from faith communities to, you know, to civic organizations, to neighborhoods, you know, all the...
3: Maybe even the workplace
2: itself. Yeah, and the workplace itself, yeah.
3: Does the community college where you work do some of that providing of, I think the word you used was salve, S-A-L-V-E, which I never know how to pronounce.
2: I know, I'm like, did I just say that out loud?
3: Is that something that it tries to do or that you try to do?
1: Yeah, I try, and I know definitely the institution tries. I mean, you know, we have a food bank. We have all kinds of different access to services that on the institution side. And I mean, for myself, I try very hard to make sure that my students know that they're heard, however it is they choose to express themselves. And I do that in a variety of different ways. And I want them to know that they're loved and supported, and that, of course, within the framework of a college professor, right, that I will do everything I can to support them in the way that they need to be supported, again, as is appropriate for a college professor.
2: Are your classes mostly in person?
1: No. So my institution has a lot of online classes. And so for me, it's probably about 50-50 in person versus online.
2: And is there a difference in the quality of that sort of human connection you can provide, or and they can provide each other in online or in person?
1: Yes, there is. I'll say, so in my online classes, several years ago, I instituted an assignment where I meet with each of the students three times for 15 minutes during the quarter, just so that we can see each other, so they can see I'm a person, I can see they're a person. And so for me in my classes, that's helped an awful lot, but still that's 45 minutes over 11 weeks, right? That's not very much. It's nothing like my in-person classes, which is, you know, 30 hours of in-person time. As far as their ability to interact with each other, again, another assignment I have is video discussion boards. So they record short videos of themselves to, again, humanize themselves to each other. And they report to me it does that. But otherwise, the opportunities for interaction are just those videos and then written discussion boards, which, you know, for a topic like philosophy is right on the edge of what we need, right? Ideally, there'd be a lot more. But, you know, we just sort of work in the system that we're in.
3: I mean, we've been talking about a conversation project that you're leading for this year, but you've both led conversations around the state for years, on and off on different subjects. And the reason I'm thinking about that now is because of this last discussion about trying to create conditions where people see each other more fully, where they are able to recognize that they're human beings. And I guess, was that something you've seen happen when you get groups talking, whatever the idea is? Like, how does it happen? If it happens, how do you see it, if you see it?
2: Yeah, I mean, I do think one of the things about Conversation Project, which I love because these are my people, but conversationalists show up to Conversation Project. And so people who either know how to talk and listen or are very curious about that as a practice are the ones who you see in those settings. That doesn't mean they all agree with each other, but there is a kind of tacit agreement that that kind of conversation has value. And so I think in some ways you've already kind of gotten over that hump. I mean, you know, because the 3.5 million or angry Oregonians talk about all kinds of things. And one of the things they sometimes call us the chattering class. And, you know, like we're just sitting around talking about things, nothing ever happens. And so I think there is a little bit of that. But among the people who value conversation, I think they do learn and grow and, you know, lean into each other and make relationships. And I don't remember what the subject was of this conversation, but I remember the moment really clearly. And it was at the coast, and there was a little bit of like running down the internet. Like there was a whole like, you know, if it wasn't for social media, yada, yada, this country would be going, you know, we would be so much better off. And that was sort of like picking up steam. And this woman, it was an older woman. She goes, you know what? I'm an elderly vegan who lives in Florence, Oregon, and I would have no friends if it wasn't for the internet. And so she was sort of like, this is how I have found my community, because I'm an animal rights activist, because I'm older. I think she's queer. She was like, I have found a way to connect with others. And people are like, holy cow, never occurred to me. So, you know, you can see that kind of understanding that comes from people just laying themselves out there and strangers.
3: Mm-hmm. Do you have a moment? Yeah.
1: So coming back to my classroom, something that my students report to me all the time is that our class gives them the opportunity to say out loud their ideas. And the part that they're most interested in is hearing other people's ideas, right? They love knowing what their classmates think. And I think, unfortunately, we live in a world right now where we're also sort of trained to believe that if we disagree with someone, it's like a blood sport, mm-hmm. right? And the students come into the classroom very ready for that. And when they discover it's not like that, and I always joke with them, I always set up a situation where two students disagree on the first day. And then I make the point like, hey, we just had a disagreement and it's not a big deal. Everything's going to be okay. We can disagree with each other. Nobody's going to get beat up in the parking lot. It's great. And so they can see, and I'm, of course, intentionally calling attention to it so that they see the disagreement and have the experience of realizing it's okay. So that's my classroom, but I don't see any reason why that isn't also true for adults. Right. And Oregon Humanities Conversation Projects really create these conditions, the conditions of a liberal arts college classroom, right? But out in the community where people can have the opportunity to disagree with each other a little bit and see, hey, this isn't a big deal, right? This is okay. We don't have to now get into a fight because we see things slightly differently.
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0: So moving a little away, now I want to push away from Oregon Humanities. Are you seeing the 250th show up in other places or ways in your lives, whether it's like bad beer commercials or any other stuff? And if so, how's it striking you, if you're seeing it at all?
1: I come across it from time to time. I'll be honest, I'm glad we're doing this with Oregon Humanities, which gives me a more positive view of it. The sort of other places I come across it, I'm much more skeptical, I would say.
0: What sorts of things are you seeing?
1: Well, I mean, there is also a national push for celebrating the anniversary. And I wish that I wasn't, but I'm sort of skeptical of all of those celebrations. I wouldn't be here working on this project if I didn't think that there was value in celebrating this anniversary. And I really want to believe that about all of the different ways that it's celebrated, right? To put it in a slightly different way. I mean, I do take the celebration seriously, and examples of it that don't sort of live up to my expectations, you know, are kind of a letdown, whether it's the bad beer commercial or, something from the administration that I find frustrating.
0: Nick, you used the word celebrate, and it's interesting because as we on staff were early in thinking about any work related to this anniversary, we were thinking, what's the verb? And we weren't comfortable with celebrate for a number of reasons, including how many different opinions and feelings there are about this anniversary. So, you know, marking or using the fact of this anniversary to make other things happen. I guess I wonder about that, like the emotional heft of the anniversary. Now that we are thinking about it, are there particular emotions that come to mind either for you or for people you are starting to talk with about it?
2: I mean, like I think about my kids. I have young adult children and they're just sort of like, oh, please, like I'm over it kind of feeling. So it's not like it's even vitriol. It's just, you know, that's a, you know, genocidal document. What's wrong with you? Is the, you know, sort of basic stance.
0: Do you come back to them with anything?
2: Well, I mean, this is one part of a many part conversation with a very verbal group of people. But I mean, I think we talk about it more with the Constitution, right? So it's like, well, we have it. What are we going to do with it? I mean, I think of course, there's the patina of the Declaration over the Constitution. So those two things are not separated from each other. But as a governing document, sort of, what are we going to do? You know, what is our stance toward the Constitution that we have, the foundational principles that we're living by? And where I land on this a little bit is, we're interdependent and we can either be interdependent individually, or we can be interdependent collectively. And so how are we going to manage that inconvenient fact that we're interdependent with people who we kind of can't stand?
1: Yeah. I think that the Declaration of Independence gives us instructions about how to deal with the Constitution. And maybe this is a little bit too quick of a gloss, but I mean, the way that I read it, it's basically saying, hey, look, the parts that you don't like, you should throw out and change. Right? Throw out or change. And I mean, I guess that would sort of be my response to that concern about, hey, what do we do with this thing that in some ways maybe served us well, but maybe now is serving us less well. I mean, that really just that is what the Declaration of Independence is about, right? It's they found themselves in a place where they needed to start something new. And so they did.
2: I mean, the reality of that, right, is like, that's a good answer and it's completely infeasible. Like because of how hard it is to amend the Constitution, and it's become harder over time, and the courts have grabbed it and it's become their document rather than our document. So in some ways, it feels to me like making some claims on the Constitution as ordinary Americans, whatever that is, has to be the first step, because otherwise people start to feel stuck. And I mean, there's a whole bunch of other stuff under that, but we can't sort of suggest that the only options we have are an Article 5 or, you know, convention.
1: Yeah, I guess I, to be clear, I was not suggesting, although I think it's a fun idea, to tear the whole thing down and start over. So obviously that's what's happening with the Declaration of Independence. But I think that there's other pieces when you start to dig a little bit that suggest that we don't have to tear our government down and restart. We can just adjust the pieces that we want to adjust.
2: Yeah, that's the micro consent, right?
1: That's right.
2: Yeah.
1: Yeah.
0: As you've been talking, I've been thinking back to the opening more than the closing of the Declaration. And I do think it is a little striking that even if people are over the anniversary yeah. and don't have the Declaration memorized, which I don't, I do have a sense that there's something crazy about both the persistence of a short document in our understanding of who we are. Even if we mostly are over it and mostly don't understand, like, oh yeah, the Declaration of Independence, like it's just there in some way. And that it does a fair amount. It's like a divorce announcement, a powerful divorce announcement that states some values, which I think even if we are skeptical about how those values show up or don't, that feels like a lot of work for a real short document 250 years ago to do. Mm-hmm. So in a way, what I say that to go back to the word you used, celebrate, several minutes ago. And to ask you, like, are there things that you're comfortable saying, I would celebrate this about this document or the way it lives for us 250 years later?
2: I mean, I think for me, the sort of beginning with dissolution, right? When in the course of human events, it becomes necessary for one people to dissolve the political bands which have connected them with another. Like, going from the dissolution then to this mutual pledge, like, that action is a very instructive action, right? Like, it can be a daily action, right? Like the way that we've organized ourselves yesterday can be reorganized today. And I find that to be not just instructive, but in a way sort of like comforting to say, because the governed are different hour to hour, both in terms of who's in it and what their opinions are. And so renegotiating how we're going to be together is the state of things. And so the fact that that's kind of the form of the document, I find really sort of like it has emotional intelligence in it. And so I can trust it a little bit, at least because of that. And all the other shortcomings of the people, I find that sort of ebb and flow to be trustworthy.
1: Yeah. I think that, I don't know. I mean, I think that the document certainly is worth celebrating to some degree. And I mean, the consequences of it, right? I mean, I think everybody can agree that there's, I don't know, lots of parts of our country that aren't great. But I mean, I think that there are many parts that are. And I think that, I guess I don't know where else we would start if we're not going to start with like the stuff we like, right? And the stuff we think is good. And for me, what I like to do with things that I think are right and good is celebrate those things. So I don't know. I mean, those are the things I think about when I'm thinking about celebrating. And I'm sure this has been sort of said formally, but there's sort of this idea that, look, what it means to love your country is to want to make it the way, you think it should be, which, maybe sometimes means that you want to completely tear it apart and rebuild it. I don't know. I guess at least this year, while we're celebrating the 250th anniversary of the Declaration of Independence, I have some commitment to those ideas.
2: Well, and the civil rights leaders from the beginning of time, right, have returned to the Declaration over and over again. And I used to say, because I'm Catholic, if the church is good enough for Dante, it's good enough for me. And I'm not sure that's true anymore, but that's what I used to say. And it feels a little bit like that to me. Like if Dr. King says this is the promissory note, who am I to say it's not the promissory note? And so I sort of look to those ancestors of really democratizing the United States to say, okay, there's value in that.
0: You just named two places we might go to find bedrock for the things we aspire to, one being like our religious commitments and another being our political documents.
2: Yeah.
0: Or political constitution.
2: And how they've been framed and reframed and reframed, right? Like, we inherited the Declaration through the Gettysburg Address, you know, through the Civil Rights Movement, through Danielle Allen's book on the Declaration of Independence. So, like, it's not just this document anymore. It's how it's been, you know, metabolized and gifted back to us through all these, you know, thinkers and movements. And
0: What about the fact that we're talking about the 250th when Oregon wasn't, 250 isn't a number that means anything for Oregon exactly. There were people here long before 250, and there wasn't a state called Oregon until long after that.
1: I guess for me, the beyond 250 is really the important part, right? And, you know, we have been spending a lot of time sort of backwards looking, but something that I appreciate about the way that the project is set up is with that idea of beyond, right? What comes next? Like, what's the point of this document and how can we use that and think about it for the future? And I guess I think that is how I would connect it back to Oregon and both the value of this project.
2: Yeah, I mean, I think that sort of asks us the question of who are our neighbors in a way, right? Like what are the bounds of our circle of care? And I think to the extent that we've decided somebody decided that we're in this together now, we can kick our heels up about that, but it's, you know, it's true. The consequences of our collective decisions are all of our consequences.
0: The consequences of our collective decisions are all of our consequences?
2: Yeah.
0: Yeah. Yeah, I feel like this question of the collective is the thing that actually underlies. It's the hardest part of this document, the Declaration. It's the hardest part of the Constitution. That's like, who gets to say we, and what do they mean when they say we? And that's true in Oregon. It's true in the country. Like that. The more I've been working on this project, the more I just think that is where the challenge is. And maybe I want to try to make that concrete by asking you both, like in your classes, let's say. Is there a sense of we are in this together that you feel, whatever the this may be?
1: I hope so. I think that's what I'll say. I hope so. I hope so. I'm not sure that it's always there, right? Because I mean, I think that the other part of the American experience, of course, is our rugged individualism, right? And I guess I think that in practice, I personally see an awful lot more of that than the value of the

0: member of the collective, who's in the we, who's out of the we, who can I speak for, you know, and that's shifting depending on the day. And I think it's fighting against the basic realities that, like, we live on a planet in space, and it's a finite planet, and like we're on it with others. And I think, you know, in some ways it's very convenient to sort of close our eyes to that, because it becomes sort of overwhelming then about what our obligations are to our neighbor. And that doesn't even start to talk about our neighbors of the past and our neighbors of the future. Like, you know, so that's only of the moment even. And so I think some of it is just like a struggle against reality. We want to think that we don't have to consider others because it's just simpler, easier, all the things.
1: Lots of thoughts while you're talking, including I went back to the fact that both of you lead conversations with groups of people around the state, and you don't know who they're going to be often. Are you trying to get them to see that they're more connected and have more obligations to each other? Or are you really able to do something different from that, or wanting to do something different from that?
0: 90 minutes, not enough time to get anybody to think anything. So I'm not trying to, I just don't think that's the format in which one persuades anybody of anything. But I do think it's super interesting to see how people approach the question. So I think that's just, you know, giving them the space to explore that in whatever way they show up, just in the same way that we're exploring it here, right? It's just a kind of bottomless conversation.
2: Yeah, I don't know that I've ever thought about it like that. Now that I am thinking about it, I guess, I don't know, I would hope that during the best conversations that's happening. And then if I want it to be happening during the best conversations, then I would hope it was happening during all of them. I think that there's something powerful about being in a room with people maybe you know and maybe you don't know. And that's often the case in organ humanities conversations. And then being just encouraged to talk with each other. I think that is a powerful thing. If it somehow connects us more to collective and our commitments to each other, that's great. It doesn't seem like it isn't doing that. So maybe it is happening.
1: Your previous, before the Beyond 250 conversation that you were leading around the state, was about rural and urban identities.
2: Yeah. Yeah.
1: Which in a way begins with, well, personal rather than collective identity, but includes a kind of collective identity with a split.
2: Often, yes. Yeah.
1: Yeah. I guess what I'm wondering about there is this is considered to be, in some cases, like one of the big divides in Oregon,
2: yeah.
1: Rural-urban divide.
2: Yeah.
1: And so maybe I can just put on the table this question of the divides that you're both most aware of. As we started talking about collectives, I'm curious, what are the things that you feel are the divides that are either real or most sensed in Oregon specifically?
2: Yeah, I think that for myself, the class divide is probably the one that I think about and interact with most regularly. And as far as the urban and rural divide, I mentioned earlier that with my organ humanities conversations, I like to think about things that I don't know the answers to. And really that conversation for me over the years has been, I have really changed the way that I think about the set of ideas there. That's in part why the conversation was originally called Urban and Rural Divides, and now it's called Urban and Rural Identities, in part because one of the things that I discovered is that our identities are quite apart from where we live. And that's not at all what I expected. But if that's right, then this concept of the urban and rural divide should start to fall apart. That's not exactly what I see happening. So I'm just trying to investigate why and what's going on.
0: I'm curious about what that, like, when you sort of say the class divide is the thing you see then, like, how do those things overlap with each other, the urban-rural questions with the class divides?
2: Yeah, so, I mean, I think that's a really interesting question. I think that maybe there's all the sort of seemingly obvious ways that

0: yeah, that the sort of class divide maybe comes up more often or in different ways in rural areas. I mean, certainly like they can overlap. But now that I'm thinking about this, I don't know that that overlap is actually like particularly meaningful, by which I just mean, I think that the consequences of different social classes are happening and take place like everywhere, sort of regardless of where you live or how you think about your identity as urban versus rural.
1: Wendy, in your encounters with and recording the opinions of maybe not all 4.5 million Oregonians, but more of them than most of us ever hear from, like, what are the differences or the divides that you see most showing up?
2: Well, I mean, I think there's a couple of answers to that question. I mean, I would say that the opinion differences in general is education, the difference between folks with some post-secondary education and folks that don't. So I would say that's driving opinions in many ways, but there's a couple things that I think of. One is the big difference in circumstances. So I don't really think it's evident as a divide, but the big difference in circumstances is safety for being in the public, in being in the public square or not. Like, the amount of time that I think about immigration enforcement in a week is extraordinary, because I don't want to put someone at risk by asking them to come into a public setting. And so the very fact of the ability to gather and have these conversations is much safer for some Oregonians than others. And so that, I find that difference in circumstance to be highly, like, it's something that I think about more than anything else right now. And I think with regard to this conversation, I do think that I just have to be aware of the different people see themselves in this document way more than others, and that it's that, you know, I'm in a particular position. It's just a straighter, much straighter line. And so to, you know, have people have the space to just react to this and go, this is not for me. This is not about me. This was not a liberatory document in any sense for me and my family and my ancestors. And so, you know, holding that tenderly, I think, is really important in these kinds of conversations.
0: Yeah, yeah, yeah. I mean, I couldn't agree more. And I think it, you know, sort of makes me think back to some of my remarks in this conversation, right? About whatever, celebrating the document and so on and so forth. I mean, I'll say for myself, an important part of that is that if the way you want to celebrate it, right, is it to say, like, it needs to be burned to the ground. This does not represent me. It does not represent my family, so on and so forth. I mean, I couldn't agree more. Like, great. I think we can celebrate it in that way, too. You know, bonfires are an important part of many celebrations. Yeah. So,
2: right.
1: The reason I was asking about divides and differences, and I think we've circled back this, is with this idea of mutual pledging, mutual obligations, mutual care, and this sense of a we. And like what you just said about the bonfire is vivid. It's an evocative image. And again, I think the question is like, okay, who's around the bonfire? Who's lighting it? What makes them comfortable saying we're at this fire together? And it's our shared thing. I guess that's what continues to feel to me like it's the challenge behind the project we're doing for this 1 year, but it's the feels to me like the challenge. Wendy, you're nodding in a way.
2: Yeah. Well, one of the things I wonder about a lot is just, what are the shared rituals of connection? Mm. I mean, I don't even want to say repair, because it suggests there was a wholeness at one point, but I think we just skip over those things and sort of poo-poo them as soft, right? And so so that the rituals we do have a kind of like, they're a little tinny because we haven't really gone to the places where there's actual harm and hurt and rejection. So what are the things that we can build? What's the bonfire that we can build to sort of recognize it's not just future focused? Like, in some ways, we have to actually reckon with the past and then ritualize reckoning with the past repeatedly, you know, as a reminder. And so I'm very curious about that and what that could look like.
1: Nick, earlier you talked about liking to try to get people talking about things that you yourself haven't fully answered, where it's a question for you. First of all, I love that. I feel like that's where the juice is and all this stuff. And it makes me want to ask, both of you. We've been sitting here talking for almost an hour about stuff related to the 250th. If I sort of encourage you to take a second and let a question come to mind related to the 250th or related to what we've been talking about, is there a question in your head you could share?
0: I guess, you know, one of my favorite questions that I come back to over and over and over again is something like, what's the point? Right. And I think that, I know, again, in my classroom, I ask my students that all the time. What's the point of this stuff we just talked about for the last hour? Right. Why are we doing this? And I guess that's sort of the question that I would come back to here, and not in a way to reject the ideas, right? Because oftentimes when we hear like, what's the point? It's like, yeah, what's the point? Meaning there is no point. I like to sort of reclaim that question and ask it in a different way, which is to say, what's the point? There must be a point. We're doing this. And I guess that is the question that I would come back to. And to start to answer the question just a little bit, again, I think that it's very nice that the project for Oregon Humanities is called Beyond 250, right? So I think we would start to answer that question by thinking, okay, well, what's next?
2: I mean, I think the question that keeps coming up over and over in these conversations, in my conversation in particular, about promising something to others. I mean, it's hard enough to promise to people you know. So what does that mean about people you don't know and that you suspect you don't like, or and you suspect wishes you harm, right? So I think oftentimes in these conversations about that kind of, at least I'm promised that we're in this together, that you're in my circle of care, like that seems like the bare minimum of what we're asking, whether that's possible, is I don't want to go to the extreme and go like, are you going to promise this to someone who's a white supremacist? Because I think that's a whole thing, right? Like, we're not talking about the Proud Boys here. Like, you know, but is there enough shared recognition of one another as being part of something together that I can stay in it with you? Like, I'm just curious about what that requires of us, and can we do it? And is it maybe the whole sense of promise isn't something that we can ask of one another? I mean, I'm seeing people really grapple with, like, to make a promise to someone, they have to be super close to me in philosophy, in proximity. And if they're not, they might be an enemy. So I have to protect myself from them. And I just don't know the answer to that question. I'm really, for myself or for anyone else, and what can we ask other people to do? I just don't know the answer.
0: Is it your sense that framing the question that way, that we can only make promises to people that are really close to us and that we share all of these things in common with? Has that been true your whole life?
2: Oh, that's not my premise. Okay. I'm here. It's a shocking number of people I'm sort of exploring that.
0: Yeah. I mean, I guess then is your sense that, because I wonder, is that unique to our current times, or is that a universal human experience?
2: Yeah, I don't know the answer to that question. I mean, I do think this sort of idea of in and out, right? Like there's just a very seductive tendency to draw a circle, and maybe an ever smaller circle, who knows, you know? But yeah, I don't know whether that's a contemporary phenomenon, but it is something that people are sort of actively really raising, that that, you know, I don't want to be in a relationship with people who are, you know, wishing me harm, of course, but also even less extreme than that, you know, disagreeing with me in fundamental ways, and that it's actually immoral to be deeply connected to someone who disagrees with me on fundamental questions. That it is actually moral to sever the ties. That's the moral choice. And I find myself, like, people are very persuasive. So I find myself really, trying to navigate that. And some of it is, it's very theoretical, right? These are questions that are, some of these people are imagined at this point, but some of it isn't.
1: And the question of who you sit with when you walk into a room full of strangers is not theoretical, even if there's lots of theoretical stuff underneath it. And that feels to me like that's some of what you're talking about.
2: Yeah.
1: I want to actually ask something that's totally unfair now as a way to close. And that is, if you could name one word that's in your head. Don't explain the word. a word that's in your head?
0: I have lots of words now, I guess. I was thinking hope, progress, again, beyond, something we talked about a lot, or at least I talked about a lot.
2: Complexity is the word that keeps coming back to me, yes.
1: Well, can I say a big thanks? Thanks for...
2: No, you cannot yet. You have to say your word.
1: I thought I was getting out of that. My word is we.
2: Yeah.
1: Now I'm going to say thank you.
2: Okay.
1: Thank you to the two of you for this conversation, but especially for what you're doing in the world, both with Oregon Humanities and especially the stuff you're doing in your context all the time. It's an honor to work with you, and it's really great to get to talk with you some about how you think about that work. So thanks so much.
0: Thank you, Adam.
2: Thank you. Thanks, Nick, for talking, and thanks, Adam, for having us.
0: You too.
1: Wendy Willis and Nick Nash are Conversation Project facilitators with us at Oregon Humanities. Wendy is the founding director at Oregon's Kitchen Table, and Nick is a philosophy instructor at Blue Mountain Community College. You can learn more about Nick, Wendy, and the Conversation Project at OregonHumanities.org. 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Anna McLean is our producer. Ali Sylvester, Karina Brisky, and Ben Waterhouse are our assistant producers. This is Adam Davis. See you next time.

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2: Tenemos espacios gratuitos disponibles para los campamentos de verano de educación en medios de Capital Community Media. 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
3: Hi, my name is Mark Babson. I'm the host of this weekly radio interview program, which is sponsored by the nonprofit Salem for All. Salem for All seeks to make real and attainable the goals of hope, purpose, meaning, belonging, and achievement. We like to see ourselves in the tradition of great American social movements like Dorothy Day's Catholic Worker, Jane Addams' Hull House, and the Student Nonviolent Coordinating Committee of 1960s Nashville. My guest today is Eldon Alec. Eldon is the Consul General of the Marshall Islands. Mr. Alec comes from a prominent family on the atoll of Jellawich, which was the capital of the Marshall Islands during the Japanese period between World Wars I and II. Eldon has served in the U.S. military and in Springdale, Arkansas, the site of the largest Marshallese population in the U.S. He lives in Portland. Thanks for joining me today.
4: Thank you, Mark, for inviting me.
3: Let's talk about your early life. Where did you grow up? What was that like?
4: Grew up in the Marshall Islands. When I first opened my eyes and started realizing my surroundings, I was in Jellawich, Jellawich Atoll, one of the islets there. It's called Unini, Jellawich. I came to realize that I was adopted to my aunt, my father's older sister. Her name was Ruth. She was a school teacher, and she was the teacher for the island, Unini. I remember I was never away from her. She was like my protector. I remember holding her dress all the time, wherever she goes. And I would cry if she leaves. So she was forced to take me to teach. And she was a teacher, and I was sitting with her in the front while she was teaching. And the school was one school, one building, first through eighth grade. Everybody that can't go to school was all in there. And I remember there were maybe two guys that were in eighth grade. Sometimes there were none in seventh grade. It was a small school. But I remember growing up and I started liking school. Starting to learn math, English. And I came to find out that she was one of the very first Marshallese certified teacher. Right after the war, they sent Marshallese to Guam to train, to teach, and to for medical purposes. They came back as nurses and teachers, and so she was one of the very. She was, in fact, she was the very first teacher.
3: Wow!
4: One of the very first patch-up teacher. But I grew up there, and until I was, I think 10 or 11, we moved to the capital, which is Majuro, and that's where my biological parents were, and their real brothers and sisters, biological brothers and sisters were.
3: What did the atoll look like where you grew up? Was it as, you know, how big was it, or what was it, hot all the time? How, you know, was a lagoon in the middle? What did it look like?
4: I think there were maybe less than 100 people, maybe 50 people, if I can't remember. The one school, it's like no light, no electricity. Yeah, it's all out. So at night we was lambs and no fridge. So I remember my dad, he was the housekeeper. He never went to school. So he was a fisherman. He cooked the food because he'd get up early in the morning and sometimes he'd go get some crabs or whatever, but he'd cook before everybody gets up. And my mom would get up and get ready to go to school to teach. And I'd get up with her and go with her. And sometimes I'd get up early just to be with my dad to see what he was doing. But that's how the life was. Every day. Sometimes I missed school. I skipped school to go with him. Because sometimes he would go to the other islets in the atoll. In Jaloj Atoll is a maybe 30, 40 little islets that make the atoll. He had a canoe. Every day he'd go and go to the other islets. And he'd go and get birds or pigs or eat fish or whatever. He'd bring food, whatever. And sometimes I'd skip school to go with him. And, you know, that was the life. My mom didn't mind that. That was the outer island life. You go to school if you want. It's like I felt that nobody really forced anybody to go. The school was there. Kids want to play all day. Some parents, they force their kids, but not every parent.
3: Did you learn to fish or to sail when you were growing up?
4: I did. I did learn with them. And I remember first time, I still remember, man, we went out in the ocean. Atoll is like a circle in the middle, and in the lagoon is calm. But once you go out in the ocean, it's where the waves are big. And sometimes my dad would crawl out to the ocean with his canoe, and he'd put the sail up. It's like two men. I'm in the middle, and he'd be in the back. He's holding the sail and the steering for the canoe at the same time. Like when there's big waves, and he'd tell me, "Hey, Eldon, just make sure we don't have a lot of water in the canoe." He called it Elim. They call it Elim. And I'd be so scared, I think, would sink. So I would just constantly take water out of the canoe. And I'd look back there, and he'd be smoking and just enjoying it. And we'd be gliding down the ocean, man. It's fun. Remembering back then, man, I sometimes want to go back. Mm-hmm. After living here in America all this life, I said, man, it won't be too bad if I go back there and live that life again. Well, that was for the first 10 years. Then when I came to Majuro, like I said, my mom got transferred to teach at the Capitol. So we moved, and I went to a public school. It's called RES, Rita Elementary School. And that school was probably hundreds of kids compared to the atoll. And that Majuro had cars and lights. And so it was kind of a little different life. Yeah, so I did that during my elementary all the way to high school. I graduated from Marshall Islands High School until 1981. I graduated and I moved to the U.S.
3: What would you say are the core values in Marshallese society?
4: Family. I would say family is number one. And you probably, Mark, knows being with Marshallese, sometimes that's more important than jobs and, you know, commitments. And I'd say family, that's the core value of the Marshallese.
3: Well, religion is important too, right?
4: Oh, yeah. Religion, of course, family and faith.
3: What was surprising? So you came to America, you'd graduated from high school. Where did you come?
4: When I left in 1981, I was 17 years old. I had just turned 17. I remember exactly, man. I still remember. It wasn't August. It was late August. I was going to go to school in Spokane. I got accepted to Gonzaga University. I remember my dad was telling me, as soon as you get there, your sister is in Washington. Just call her to come and pick you up from the airport as soon as you land in Washington. And he was thinking about an island, you know. My sister lives in Yakima. The first Washington city I was going to land was in SeaTac. And my dad said, as soon as you land in Washington, you call your sister to come pick you up. I said, okay. And I had a hula shirt, Hawaiian shirt on. And it was like maybe third week in August. And it started to fall a little bit and cold. Mm-hmm. And I remember I got in Seattle and it's late at night, maybe 1 a.m.
3: Yeah.
4: So like I went to a phone booth. I was kind of chilly, cold. Ooh. Stores were close. I still remember I went to the phone booth and called her up. Ring, ring, ring, ring. She picked up. Hello. She was sleeping. She's like, hey, this is Eldon. You know, Dad said to call you to come and pick me up. Where are you? SeaTac Airport. I got to work in the morning. I'm in Yakima. Find a way here. Can you find a way here? I said, what? That's my first experience. I'm like, man, like, she hung up on me. She said, I got to go to sleep. I got to work tomorrow in the morning. I get up, get up early. So I looked around. I was cold. I was scared. And I remember my dad and my principal and people were telling me, if you go to America and you get lost, look for an uniform person, somebody that wears an uniform. That means they're a cop or security. So I started looking around for an uniform person. And I found someone. I found a guy. And I asked him, I told him my situation. And I said, I got to go to Yakima. My sister lived there. I'm going to school in Gonzaga. But I'm going to spend a week with my sister, a few days. So he told me, well, there are flights that go there. And he told me where to go to buy my tickets. But I said, they're closed right now. But your best bet is just told me to just hang around and wait till they're open. I told him, I'm cold. Where? He said, well, look for a shop that's open. But he said, I doubt they're all closed right now. I saw a store with a sweater inside. I saw a coat inside. So I'm going to go get that as soon as they're open. So I went and slept by the door over there. I sat down and I was looking outside. And I remember sun started coming out. Says, oh, it's getting warmer. So I thought it's going to be warmer outside. I remember. And I walked out. Oh, man. I ran back in. And I remember thinking like, man, it's like we're living in a huge ice box. But I did. I waited in that store open, and it was like, I still remember that coat. It's a brown coat. And I bought it, but Jack and sent it all the way up. Waited till that airline was open, as that security guard told me. I went and bought my ticket. And then I flew to Yakima the next day. Well, not day, but several hours later.
3: Wow. Yeah, a lot different. What's the role of the consul general? And then I also want, what would you like to see the future for the Marshallese Americans here who live in the U.S.?
4: Okay, the role of the consul general. I think technically, according to the books, I am here to do consular services. Make sure everybody has their documents in place, like passport, I-94s, and everybody understand their rights in the U.S. But I think with the situation with the Marshallese, having over half of the population in the States, the role of the consul general is huge. I'm like an attorney. I'm like a comforter during a funeral time. I'm like a counselor. When people have financial problem, they come and ask me. When people have marriage problem, they come and ask me. When people have problem with their kids at school, they come and ask me. When people need to see their kids in jail, to visit their kids, they come and ask me. So all that.
3: So because I once visited the Marshall Islands for a couple of weeks, you know, and so I have a tiny inkling of what life is like there, you know. But But and when you said that the most important thing is family, look, I remember one thing I remember that stood out for me was how young children in the neighborhood where I lived, the Hueto, could come into any house and like sleep in the house. There was, you know, everybody was family. And so American society is so different. You know, everybody lives apart, they're separate. So how do people learn to negotiate that where you don't have your family all around you?
4: It's very important that we find out where all the marginalized communities are. That way we can, I think we thrive the best when we live together as a family in the States. And you know, it's when we're isolated, that's when we suffer. That's when we struggle adjusting to life here. I really honestly believe that the Marshallese culture can work here. You know, if we stick together, and if I were in charge, I would have all Marshallese to live in one community. I will have Marshallese communities. Well, I'll have them decide, but I'll have designated places where Marshallese can live. And if they want to live there, it's open for them. And I think a lot of Marshallese would do that, would choose to move there, have apartment buildings for everyone, have you know, churches for everyone there, and playground. And
3: right. How do they adjust to not being able, you know, to not knowing everyone around them?
4: Well, you know, I think social media helps now with Facebook, and so people are able to communicate on a daily basis, although they're not together. So that's some ways. But you know, there are a lot of Marshallese because they go to events when there's tournaments, baseball tournaments, they go there, KMMs. You know, you see Marshallese, they would spend all their money to travel to just to be with other Marshallese. Mm. That's why I said that, you know, it's very important that we stay together.
3: Well, along those lines, how can people keep their cultural traditions and also like live a good life, be happy in America?
4: Yeah, that's the challenge, Mark. That's the challenge right now. It's disappearing fast, our culture, and with our language. When the language goes, there goes the culture. Even my own kids, they communicate with me in English every day. I think it's the responsibility of the leaders and the government to be really think about this. And I was talking to the United Nations attorney, and he was telling me that almost every country that have offices outside their country, they have a cultural attaché or somebody that's take care of their, in charge of their culture. And we don't have that. And as a consul general, I feel that that's my role, but man, I'm so limited. I guess so much other things that I do. So we really need to be consciously focusing on how to preserve our culture. And that's why I really think that living together will help that. Just by living in one community and go to church all the time and speak Marshallese all the time and seeing everybody all the time. You know, we could do that and then go to work, mm-hmm. and live with Americans. But, you know, live in one community. I think that way we can preserve our culture.
3: Well, what I've seen, knowing some Marshallese people, is I've seen the language is still strong. You know, people still speak the language. What I'd love to see is a great museum or more recognition about what is the culture, what are the traditional values, how do people... I mean, to me, it's a great benefit and an addition to have the Islander culture in Oregon. It brings a new understanding. There's another way to live, people with another tradition, and it's beautiful.
4: Exactly. And yeah, and I think to have that, it's, we just got to live together, and we got to do things together more often. And, you know, I feel that my role is very, it's vital in that, you know, bring the churches together and bring the nonprofits together. And I've tried that. I've tried that in so many ways. So we have to have activities that involves everybody, the church, the nonprofits, the office. And every time when I make speeches at the funerals, I always tell them that, you know, we are very, I always say we are fortunate as Marshallese, because I tell them that we have three pillars that we can lean on to. And that's one, our culture, and two, our faith, and three, our government. Mm-hmm. And he says, if we can have these to work together in unison, I said, we all can thrive in whatever we want to achieve or strive for, even in this culture, even in the U.S. We just got to work together, believe in one another, and, you know, respect each other's differences. You know, I understand we have a lot of churches, denominations, but that's what hurt me all the time is when the church members, they argue and fight, and sometimes they do it because their pastors do it. That's not healthy for the community.
3: So there's a treaty between the U.S. and the Marshall Islands, which enables people to live and work in the U.S. but not be citizens. And they renegotiate the treaty every 15 years. And what I'd love to see as an American who bears some responsibility for the nuclear bombing in the Marshall Islands, what I'd love to see is a land grant for Marshallese people so that they are granted property in this country and can build communities. To me, that would be fair, and it would be good policy, because I think that the community would be stronger. It would be more of an addition to this community. Anyway, I wonder if you could comment on that.
4: I totally agree, 100%. If I was in charge of all the negotiations, that's what I think I would have negotiated at the compact. I said, give us some land in the U.S. as a compensation for the land that we lost, you know, land for land. You know, maybe those are little lands, but you know, they're valuable to us. They might be little lands, but that's what we got from. That's what we have. That's all we have. So give us land to live here in the States. But I think the negotiators, sadly, I think they're all just thinking about the people in the Marshall Islands. When they were thinking about the Marshallese that came to the U.S., they were thinking about getting food stamps and all that, but I think they should have thought deeper. Yeah, think about the future.
3: Yeah,
4: you know, yeah. Think about the culture and how we've preserved our culture. You know, they should have. I think the U.S. would have considered that. Because, mm-hmm. you know, I think for them it benefit them, because we would have pointed out that, you know, if you put us together, we will be productive citizens, because we thrive the best when we live together. Right. And that's what's happening in Arkansas. That's why Tyson is thriving. Those businesses, those Marshallese, they go to work all the time, because that system works. The family together.
3: So in Springdale, it's like 60% Marshallese. Is that right?
4: Yeah. And that's why that mayor and everybody, Chamber of Commerce, that's why they're so welcoming. Because the money's... that the Marshallese bring all the money there. Mm-hmm. The business is thriving with all the Marshallese there. They're thriving because Marshallese thrive when they live together as one unit. We support one another. Everybody go to work. So I think if the Americans put us to live together, we will be productive citizens in this country.
3: Where do you find hope?
4: Where do I find hope? Man, there's not a lot of place. Reason being is growing up and watching the U.S., dealing with the Marshallese. And you know, I had uncles that were politicians, and I listened to them. And you know, I read, study, come to the U.S., see what's happening around the world. There's really not a lot of hope. Hope is, I get up every morning and do my morning devotion. That's my hope right there. It's, I don't know what's fair. Yeah. What's fair? I think as a Marshallese, all we want is to be able to live and not worry about anything. You know, I think in the first place, if nobody had come and visited in our island, that's what would have happened anyways. We would have just lived and be happy. But now, you know, it's, that's not what it is. Because of circumstances, here we are here. And it's not because of us. It's because of what other people did to us. We are kind of forced to be here. So we just want you guys to, you know, give us peace. Make us live comfortably. Listen to us. Don't tell us. Listen to us. Ask us how do we want it. In Arkansas, during the pandemic, at first, they were trying to get everybody to get vaccinated, and it didn't work for several, like, couple of months, because they keep telling us, you guys come and get vaccinated here and here. Finally, they call me and say, hey, Eldon, tell us, how come we can't get... I said, because you don't tell us. You ask us how we want to get... You just don't tell us. So I said, well, I'll call you guys. I'm going to call the pastors and ask them. We'll talk about it, and then I'll let you know. So I called them and said, well, they said they want to get their shots at this place, at the consulate, and... And when they came, everybody came. It was almost everybody. It was successful. But that's a lesson, you know? And I think a lot of times they keep telling us, how do we do this, how we do that, without asking us how it can be done. Because it's not that we don't want to do it. We do it differently. Because we were raised differently.
3: And that's a powerful lesson. Is there something you'd like to say in closing now?
4: Yeah. I just want to make a statement about the nuclear legacy. I feel that it's a great injustice to Marshallese and Americans alike and the world that the nuclear legacy is not in the history books for people to learn about what happened in the Marshall Islands and the Marshallese people. They might make somebody's name in a bad light, but it is what it is. It is the truth. And it deserves for everyone to know, the world, what happened to the Marshallese. And the fact that the U.S. schools are not publishing it. And a lot of Marshallese students are going to school here and then are learning American history. They're learning about Pocahontas and Columbus, but they're not learning about Bikini and Rongelap and Woodruff. I think it's a great injustice.
3: Thank you so much for making time to talk with me.
4: Thank you for inviting me, Mark. And thank you for your contribution to the Marshallese community.

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1: From Quality Radio Productions, it's another edition of Classics and Beyond, an exploration of the wide and varied world of classical music. I'm Jake Longwell. For the majority of this hour, we'll be listening to the music of Beethoven, as we have his String Quartet No. 1 in F Major, Opus 59. This is one of the three Razumovsky quartets, so named as they were commissioned by the Russian diplomat Count Andrei Razumovsky, who lived in Vienna for a number of years. The works were completed in 1806, premiered in Vienna in 1807, and published in 1808. These works are considered to be part of Beethoven's middle period. We have an historic performance recorded on October 7th of 1969 by the WFMT Fine Arts Quartet in Chicago.

Beethoven's String Quartet No. 1 in F Major, Opus 59. As performed by the Fine Arts Quartet, violinists Leonard Sorkin and Abram Loft, violist Bernard Zaslav, and cellist George Sopkin, respectively. The Fine Arts Quartet was the house quartet for many years at WFMT, the pioneering listener-supported classical music station in Chicago. This performance was recorded on October 7th of 1969. We took it from an amazing 8-CD box set from the Music and Arts label from 2004. The Fine Arts Quartet at WFMT, unreleased broadcast performance recordings, 1967 to 1973. In addition to featuring several Beethoven string quartets, this collection also features works by Mozart, Haydn, Brahms, Bartok, Hindemith, and lesser-known composers including Jean Martineau, Karel Husa, and Seymour Schifrin. 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I'm Jake Longwell. 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We'll conclude the

0: music of Dusan Bogdanovic, his first guitar sonata, composed in 1978. 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And with that, we come to the end of this hour of the program. My name is Jake Longwell. 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

Louis XIII had been married to Anne of Austria since 1615, but they were still childless in 1637. So the king placed the Kingdom of France under the protection of the Virgin Mary, and by golly, a miraculous conception happened, and in 1638 was born the Dauphin that you and I know as Louis XIV. Incredibly, there was a celebration, a huge four-day celebration in Venice. The ambassador Amelot de la Houssaye put this together and brought together some of the greatest minds. As part of the fabulous series of live concerts with the Center for Baroque Music in Versailles out of Paris, we have the Galilée Consort and Benjamin Chenier giving us this extraordinary mass for the birth of Louis XIV. This week on Millennium of Music, I'm Robert Aubrey Davis. Now, aside from the familiar names, there'll be some instrumental pieces by Gabrielli and there'll be some motet settings by Monteverdi. The main figure is Giovanni Rovetta. He lived from 1596 to 1668. And his Mass on the Psalms, which was published in Venice in 1639, was probably employed for this event, celebrating the birth of the Dauphin. And much of the music from this recording features Giovanni Rovetti, as well as some of the settings of pieces by Giovanni Antonio Rigatti, who lived from around 1613 to 1648. What a great project. Recorded live, let's begin with music of Rovetta and others, music for the birth of Louis XIV.

the Galilee consort conducted by Benjamin Chenier. This is the mass for the birth of Louis XIV, recorded live at the Center for Baroque Music in Versailles. I was going to feature this as part of some other program, but it's such an extraordinary recording. I think it deserves its own program right here on Millennium of Music. I'm Robert Aubrey. I'm Robert Aubrey Davis. Well, let us pick it up with more of the sacred settings, including a Marian hymn by Rovetta and the huge credo from this mass that was presented in Venice as part of the festivities for the birth of Louis XIV. Once again, we're hearing the performances of Benjamin Chenier and the Galilee Consort.

0: The Galilee Concert, recorded live, Benjamin Chenier put this together and conducts it. The Mass for the Birth of Louis XIV, part of that fabulous collection of events that centers on the Center for Baroque Music in Versailles. This week, right here on Millennium of Music, I'm Robert Aubrey
1: Day. 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

0: Benjamin Chenier, the recording of Venetian celebration. This is the mass for the birth of Louis XIV and his Galilei concert recorded live there at the Center for Baroque Music in Versailles. And what a fabulous recording this is. It's on the Alpha label. And for complete information, simply go to our website, millenniumofmusic.com. We're always very gratified when you do. Our technical director is Christopher Drummond. And for the program, this has been your producer and host. I'm Robert.
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2: 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Julie, I'm not feeling it. You take over.
3: Coming up on American Parlor Songbook.
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3: Coming up on American Parlor Songbook.
2: Songbook. No, not book. Casual, like book.
3: Book.
2: Better. Now again.
3: Coming up on American Parlor.
2: No, whoa.
3: What?
2: But aren't you proud of your country?
3: Yeah.
2: Well, then why are you walking all over its name like this? America. Like you love it.
3: America.
2: Yeah, that's it. Again.
3: Coming up on American Parlor Songbook.
2: A parlor is a warm and inviting place, Julie, not an inner city morgue. Gentle P, sexy R. Go.
3: Parlor.
2: Ooh, I like it, but it seems like it needs a little old world charm. Cooming up. Yeah, now tie it all together.
3: Cooming up on American Parlor Songbook.
2: Perfect.
4: This is American Parlor Songbook with your host at the piano, J.P. Houston.
2: And on the other microphone, my better half. Well, who am I kidding? She's at least three quarters of what makes me any good at all. Julie Van Dusen. Greatness. To excel so much at one particular thing that, well, you're remembered forever. Posterity. Go down in history for writing a book, for curing a disease, for total world domination. You could even be great for throwing a ball really far. Seems like a little thing, but in its context, you know, chuck it and greatness. Conversely, you don't have to be great at all to be president. But is greatness goodness? You know, was Attila the Hun great, for example, in that he was really good at pillaging, like probably the best ever at it? And well, we're still talking about the singer Tiny Tim all these years later because, you know, how good he was at being bad. Okay, maybe I'm the only one still talking about Tiny Tim. I'm a little obsessed with him, but that's besides the point. The point is that I'm talking about bigness, historical notoriety. Is it the same as greatness? Well, if anyone's qualified to unpack this question, it's a washed-up songwriter turned mediocre public radio host.

Does it have to be written down, though? Preserved for antiquity? You have to figure that, well, there was someone who did something groundbreaking before recorded history, right? Were they great? You know, the first caveman to figure out how to use a slingshot, or the first Neanderthal to paint one of those sideways antelopes on the cave wall. Was there, you know, back in the Stone Age, a really amazing dancer? Or was there a prehistoric earth, wind, and fire? And they really meant it because it was all that they knew? Maybe just doing something great is greatness. Like if a tree falls in the forest kind of thing. If a prehistoric Tiny Tim hit those sweet high notes in the Paleolithic forest and there's no one around to hear him, then does he still make a sound? And if not, could they see the single tear rolling down my cheek?

Now, there are those that I think we can all universally agree on. Your Albert Einstein, your MLK, Shakespeare, Socrates, Bugs Bunny. Folks who really just, you know, brought down that staff, parted the Red Sea. There's history on that side of them and history on this side of them. You know, Picasso comes along, throws conventional form out the window, cubism, striking colors. Andy Warhol, a can of soup. He painted a can of soup, people. Unfortunately, he outlasted his own accidental truism about 15 minutes of fame, and he got posterity for a can of soup. But I digress. I still don't know what digress means.

even say Galileo. Like, he didn't just form the laws of the stars out of nowhere. No? He stood on the backs of the ones before him, you know, inched it forward, that next big leap, right? And it's a good thing, too, because, well, the Earth would still be flat. I guess not. It's always been round. He just kind of pointed it out. The world was always turning. The laws of space and time did exist and will exist long before and after we're gone. So it's not really a universal greatness. Not until the first scientist slash artist, you know, climbs a ladder to the stars and moves them around into a beautiful eternal masterpiece. Until then, we're just entertaining ourselves down here, scratching our own itches, you know. So what's it for? What does it mean, all this discovering and creating and ukulele playing? Does a rock know from how smart Stephen Hawking was? Is it all just trees falling in the forest and the universe isn't listening?

I suppose it's our story that we're writing. And as far as our story goes, greatness is pretty great. Kind of like, you know, cheering for the home team. When the Yankees, they hit a home run, your average New Yorker didn't all hit the home run, right? But, well, they did. New York did, right? So they cheer. So, well, we celebrate the scientific home runs, the artistic ones, the ideas, team human. Carve the names in stone and venerate them in rambling, half-baked radio show opening monologues. So we're going to strive for greatness this week and miss by a mile. With any luck, you'll at least have a great time. Some stories, sketches, a few songs. Stick around. It's a tree falling in the forest and your ears are right there.

0: As always, we are bound to offend someone out there listening. So if perhaps you're a grammar nitpick and you ain't got time for calling the station or anything to complain, you don't got to worry about it. You can write your issues down on an 8x10 card and promptly jump into the river. If you still don't feel better about it, you can tweet me directly at @TheJPHouston. Now, we're going to be hearing special studio performances this week by a great singer-songwriter from Canada, Ruben de Groot. Part of the scene in an amazing music town, Kingston, Ontario. Also home to the world-famous Bong and Star Wars Figure Museum on Berry Street, but that's for another episode. Ruben works with a band of old friends up there, Rocket Surgery. He writes in that uniquely Canadian style of roots music with a subtle sense of humor and an honest heart. Ladies and gentlemen, Ruben de Groot.
1: 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It's on Rocket Surgery's latest release entitled Dark Place, Ontario. You can find it on iTunes.

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1: I'm Sashay Veneers, and you are Up Close. Smart. Booky. Mumbling. Boring. All words used to describe lefty academic and all-around downer, Noam Chomsky. Since storming the linguistics world in the 1960s, Mr. Chomsky's thinky thoughts and brain-hurdy diatribes have confused absolutely everyone. Named after some kind of bitey troll, Noam is back chomping at the right-wing establishment, swaying everyone nowhere. I sat down with Mr. Chomsky to ask him what's up with all those big words. Noam.
2: Sasha, it's a pleasure to be here.
1: Can I call you Noam?
2: Sure you can. That's
1: Chomsky.
2: Fine. Yes.
1: How about Chompers?
2: I prefer Mr. Chomsky.
1: No need to get aggressive.
2: I'm perfectly calm.
1: Whoa! Don't go overthrowing the system now, Chompers.
2: Chomsky.
1: Security! With his analytical mind and his sassy scholar fashion sense, Chomsky dissects the media for the tinfoil hat eggheads on the left of the "what are they going on about now" crowd, seeing things that aren't really there through his tiny glasses and stringing together run-on sentences of archaic words. He is a real laugh at bodies. I decided to separate the chum and get to the wheat under the chaff at the heart of the bullseye. Mr. Chomsky, are those really words you're saying? Are you just making them up?
2: Sashay, the pragmatic egalitarian must endeavor to disseminate the paramount sociological disparities with an almost prismatic conspicuousness.
1: So you're saying that you think you're smarter than me?
2: I merely strive to articulate the subconscious disparities between the verisimilitudes of media bias and the fundamental axioms of the manufactured...
1: Fundamental what now?
2: Axioms, Sashay. If you look at the texts of Rudolf Rocker and anarcho-syndicalism in both...
1: All right, dumb it down.
2: In theory and in practice...
1: Okay, a little bit dumber.
2: To dismantle the onerous excesses
1: dumber.
2: Of unregulated
1: capitalism. Keep it coming. Like you're talking to a baby.
2: When far-right
1: like a really dull baby.
2: The underclass.
1: Really dumb. I don't get it.
2: Plebeian
1: essence. I need essence. Boil it down. Boil it down. Just say it simple.
2: Fascism bad.
1: I'm Sashay Veneers, and I still don't get it. We'll be right back with Dick Cheney.
0: Well, I think it's about time we heard another song from Ruben de Groot.
3: Little Wonder is one of the few songs I've written about my own experience, not a character I've created. It was written about a year after my oldest son, Lowell, was born. It's about him and meeting him.

before a constant stream of everything poured directly into your hand for free, when music was never once made without a vibration at its heart, when televisions were square, strange little movies had a home on a big screen in a dive cinema in flickering 16mm. Sleep was never in the cards for me. There wasn't any time for it. Not when the local hippie-owned TV station would go blue after midnight. Russ Meyer, Roger Corman, John Waters, they owned the late-night Toronto airwaves. I'd sneak in an earpiece and gingerly dial up to 57 on the UHF, crystal clear and in fuzzy black and white on a gargantuan, air quotes, portable TV. I'd smuggled it in from the garage and buried it in a pile of toys beside my bed. So with no one the wiser, I could duck under the covers and watch go-go girls fight zombies until the test pattern beep put me to sleep at 4 a.m. Toronto the good. Clean Chicago. Polite New York. Buttoned up, tucked in, and safe. But for a few blocks on the Sin Strip. Young between Queen and Bloor. Bongwater head shops, parlors where massage was the least of what happened. The Gasworks Rock Bar, House of Lords, the salon for mohawks and pink dye jobs. And grindhouse cinemas. Walls of naughty posters, Avengers from the Sludge, New York Warriors, and Swedish Butlers. $2 for all-day features and tin can trailers with melted frames. I'd shave 50 cents off of lunch every day. Move down the line, square pizza, check, Jell-O cup sold. Up to the lady with the cataract glasses and the thick Scottish accent. Hand her your brown Canadian $2 bill. Now, if you foregoed the chocolate milk for a week, well, you'd have enough for a Friday after-school show. You see, parents in those days, well, they basically just turned you loose. As long as you made it home before the streetlights came on, well, you were free to get kidnapped in an ice cream truck or skateboard off the bluffs. So I'd spill out of class on Friday and, well, I'd make for a downtown streetcar to a Spielberg movie. Up onto the old red and yellow rattle rocket, you know, one of those streetcars there with the steel wheels and the silver tar-sunk tracks. Rocket out of the East End and down to the brown building jungle. Ring the bell and step on the hydraulic step, hiss, and the steam-powered doors open. And then a kid loose in the streets. Walk down through the heart of the Sin Strip to the Imperial Six Cinema. Two big city blocks of oohs and ahs and overloaded white bread eyes. Up above the door of the Zanzibar there, girls, girls, girls, and a foggy black and white TV. It would crackle on to a security camera view of the stage, and then a Trixie or a Crystal would strut out, and I'd freeze in my tracks. Hypnotized by the possibilities. She'd reach down to lift her top, and then just at the last second, click, the screen would go blank. The definition of childhood insanity. Watching the same thing over and over and, well, expecting a different result. So I'd finally give up after about the third loop and head on to see Raiders for the eighth time. Now, the sheen of the 80s was only a millimeter deep. Those Spielberg track houses, well, they really were built on haunted ground. Out on the edge of town, you know, just a few blocks from the gritty and the garbage dumps and the shadows. All the satin jacket smiles and heartfelt earnestness couldn't contain the underbelly swell. And it burst out onto VHS and into the sticky floor bee houses where you'd sneak in or brown paper bag the tape home to watch in secret. There I was, on Yonge Street, looking up through the neo-futuristic entrance into the Imperial Six, the big circle hole in the facade, through to the showtimes on an inverted marquee in the outdoor lobby there. Rocky IV at 2, 4, 7, and 9, Tootsie in Theater 3, Gandhi for the boring adults, and Raiders for me. Hot, real buttered popcorn and actual sugarcane coke in a waxy cup that played straw squeak percussion when you pulled it in and out for a sip. Wall-to-wall red carpet and a grand 1920s ceiling made tacky with a 70s paint job. The tick of the projector and the strip against the hot bulb and into the dark and away to wherever it took me. But, you know, after the sixth or seventh time on that same trip, you always knew what was coming. And after enough of the same thing over and over, just with a different name,
Your Goonies blur with your Stand By Me's, and your Alan Quartermain's echo your Indiana's, and your Gremlins may as well be Johnny Five's. The illusions were sweet, but, well, the taste went dull. The thrill wore off, and I dragged my feet out onto Young Street with those dark room eyes. And then the sun pried my pupils wide open, overexposed the city scene, stumbling through the walkers, on the edge of the traffic, on the sidewalk, over the blowing subway grates, and back across, you know, feeling my way along the shop windows, head shop here, and until it all came into focus. Foggy yellow bulbs framing a modern art masterpiece. Feature number one. Airbrushed over cartoon posters, muscled oaf with a mop in his hand, and pan up to the face, a beautiful something different, a deformed mess, one drooping eye looking down on me. The Toxic Avenger at the Rio Cinema. Oh, there's a 6 o'clock show. If I can cut out by 7:30, hop the red rocket down Queen Street, I can sneak in the back door by 8, and no mom will be the wiser. Now, what to do about that R there on the poster? What about a quick fake mustache for a dwarf routine? I guess that only works in cartoons, right? But it's probably all just attitude anyway. It's all just attitude anyway. Now, if I act like I'm supposed to be there, they'll totally believe this little kid is an adult, right? One, please. one, please. I slam the brown Canadian $2 bill down with authority, right? And, well, that bad teenage mustache ticket taker, he couldn't care less. He barely looked up from his Mad Magazine to snicker. He just ripped a generic ticket right off the roll there and waved me on through. The finger-waving marms, they stomped through the 80s just crying out, "Think of the children!" But, well, it was really more, "Think for you about your children." Yeah, those biddies, they ruined scores of teenage boys' after-school lives by getting the naughty magazines moved to below the counter. No longer could you pretend to play Galaga while sneaking illegal bunny peeks. And so those boys entered the 90s with a dangerous ignorance about anatomy, and, well, it clearly explains the drop in the birth rate. Nothing was safe. Not just those magazines, but warning labels for lyrics with attitude and all-out bans for movies that dared to scare. Those Carry Nation carry-ons, they chopped and buried movies like the slashers therein. And the truth is, well, they were scarier. I cement shoe-walk down the aisle of the real theater there, like Frankenstein's monster, you know, ripping my shoe soles off with every step on the never-mopped black floor. Side glances from the creepy trench coat creepers. I looked for the furthest spot I could find from anybody. Checked the seat twice, and then I creaked down. The lights dimmed, and a blackout, and the projector whirs up, but it's still black. A pregnant pause and my imagination running away on me, the hairs on the back of my neck stand up and that creeping nothing from behind, and then click. The Grindhouse trailer is a work of art in its own right. Even a chintzy logo, it warbles just right. That narrator sounds like he's gargling rocks and the melted frames and the hype word overlays and the suggestion that there's going to be nudity, right? I think there was clearly something wrong with the water pipes in the 70s and 80s. They seemed to produce too much steam, just steam everywhere. And then the title card comes up and it bleeds or it shatters. And then they reuse a scream sound effect and then black. The black of what could be. You see, it's a question. It's always a question, right? Because a question is bait and the trailer is the hook. And, well, in Grindhouse, the hook is often literally a hook. I spent the next 90 minutes catching flies in my slack-jawed, awestruck mouth, laughing at the bad lines, cringing at the latex gore, shamefully peeking through my fingers at the co-eds, cheering for the good bad guys. This was no clean-cut banana seat bicycle, you know, coming-of-age Spielberg snoozer. No, this was wrong. This was right. This was beautiful, ugly, low-budget truth. Fear lurked just beneath the surface of the collective unconscious. The greater, more horrible danger was buried in the Kansas fields and up there in the Siberian snow. Silos with megaton nuclear missiles inside. The day after was always just a day away.
And then in the bedrooms, a mysterious disease that single-handedly ended the sexual revolution. Well, that constant hum of fear led to denial. You know, just to get by, denial, right? Make the glitter bright enough, make the car sleek enough, make the music synthetic enough, and well, you don't really have to feel. And if you didn't feel it, well, the fear wouldn't haunt you so. And then those shallow waters there, you know, compressed down, shallower, shallower, thinner and thinner. Well, they didn't leave enough room for escape. So a darker mirror image was born in black. I sat stunned in the stale popcorn air. As those credits rolled, I tried to shake it off, you know, stand up and make for the regular 1980s out there on Yonge Street. And as I walk up the aisle, well, the next feature flickers up. I turn my head, just, you know, just for a little half look. Uh-oh. My Bloody Valentine. Oh, no. Just keep moving. You don't even want to know, right? Oh, I kind of want to know. Fine, I'll sit down. I'll just watch this one. Then I'll sneak in later. I'll say I was down at the Alexander's place. It'll be fine. And then, well, before I knew it, I was halfway through Warriors, the third feature, and it was past 9 p.m. I was going to have to come up with something very good. I scrambled out onto the street there. 10 years too young and 5 hours too late. Just keep your head down, kid. Act like you know where you're going. My mind racing on the streetcar ride home along Queen Street there, you know, past the real world grit. Well, you know, I guess as gritty as Canada really gets. Maple syrup bandits and hockey hooligans. Planning my excuse. Homework. Homework is always good, right? Because we can't get in trouble for doing homework with your friends, right? But wait, which friend? Noah. Noah will have my back. Sure, Mrs. Houston, he was here all night. Perfect. And in through the back door, casually through the kitchen, here it comes. Mom's at the dishes. Brush your teeth and put on your pajamas. And Mom, and nothing. She didn't even notice. In a grand finale of latchkey kid neglect, she had no idea I'd been gone all night. Upstairs, I lay awake, alternately giddy and terrified, visions of slashers and graffiti kings and deformed heroes. No, it wasn't like those ABC after-school specials. No, there were no consequences. There was no spiral into crime, no reform school, no teen pregnancies. No, it was just good old-fashioned, taboo, macabre fun. Fun that would fade away. You see, movies got bigger, and the smaller ones just kind of disappeared. There weren't any drive-ins left to project them on, and no more $2 two-bit B houses. Well, now everybody's got a camera and a computer, and well, you can't tell a vanity project from a genuine good-time failure anymore. It's just digital drives for ironic attempts against the postmodern backdrop. Ever since that last Sin Strip cinema closed its 90s doors, and the ponytail projectionist carefully stacked up the dusty cans for the last time, and then up there in that booth, the reel sputtered out, and the last frame flickered past the hot bulb, and off into forever.

0: 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Sometimes I'll even answer your letters in a song on the air. So if you need advice, or it's your grandmother's 100th birthday, or you just plain want to tell us how much you hate the program, just write J.P. Houston Sings in the subject line, and you never know, you just might get a response on the...
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Good evening, America. I'm Matt Knutson, and this is the American Parlor Songbook News. Nutritionists released a new study that claims that a diet lacking in B12 can lead to memory problems. In other news, nutritionists claim that a lack of B12 can lead to memory problems. A woman in East Texas was charged with fraud after she established a charity to pay for her cancer treatment when she did not actually have cancer. At her arraignment, the woman asked the judge for leniency because she has cancer. In Brazil, a man with a facial tattoo that says, "I'm a thief and an idiot," was arrested for stealing deodorant. Police said the man was easy to find because he smelled awful. This week marked the 20th anniversary of the death of rapper Tupac Shakur, which means he's only going to release 6 more albums. A Dutch woman was arrested and charged with stalking after she called her ex-boyfriend 65,000 times in 1 year, or roughly 178 times per day. The woman pled not guilty and told the judge that she was just, quote, "plain hard to get." Commenting on his upcoming 65th birthday, rock star Sting said that he feels like a 25-year-old. He then proceeded to get a 25-year-old. A Chinese space station has fallen out of orbit and is currently hurtling towards Earth. No one knows where it will hit, but scientists are hopeful it will land in a place with no people, like the ocean or any theater that's showing a John Krasinski movie. Facing harsh criticism for his company's ethical lapses, Facebook founder Mark Zuckerberg testified before Congress that he and Facebook would be working hard to make it what it was, a safe, non-political place to snoop on your exes and work crushes. A new study by the New England Journal of Medicine found that women who were given coffee every morning for a month were considerably more happy than women who had to pay for the coffee. The rise in public nudity in some areas of San Francisco has forced the Board of Supervisors to propose some common sense legislation. For example, from now on, nudity is only allowed from 8 to 10, which means that if you're between an 8 and a 10, go for it. A woman's video went viral this week when she used a $400 hairdryer to cook her family's chicken dinner. Although her family said that the chicken was in fact fully cooked, they complained that it was also frizzy and had split ends. Last week, two commercial pilots independently reported seeing UFOs in the skies over southern Arizona. The FAA commented that the pilots were not crazy or on drugs because neither of them flew for Frontier Airlines. In a blatant violation of department policy, two fire trucks from the city of Burbank recently appeared in an adult film. Fire Chief Walter Logan went on to comment that the firemen's acting was, quote, "stilted." A man in upstate New York was charged with conspiracy to commit murder when his plot was discovered to kill a bear, dress in the bear's pelt, and then maul his girlfriend to death. In addition to serving 15 years in prison, the man was also kicked out of Mensa. Verizon customers in the Northeast recently experienced service outages lasting up to 12 hours. The cell phone giant's customers were outraged that they had to endure uninterrupted conversations with their friends and family. And finally this week, a new study claims that a diet lacking in B12 can lead to memory problems. In other news, nutritionists claim that a lack of B12 can lead to memory problems. I'm Matt Knutson, and this has been the American Parlor Songbook News.

0: our old friend, comedian Matt Knutson, with the APS News. How about we have another song from Ruben de Groot?
1: This song started out as a suggestion to my band to play a new song, and it was written down as Write a Breezy New Rocker. So that's how the title came about, and the song sort of wrote itself while on tour with Rocket Surgery.

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1: This song is called Big and Tall. It's a song about winning things you don't want or can't use or don't need.

0: 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Thanks for listening to American Parlor Songbook. 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
1: Wendell!
0: Our dates are listed there
1: Wendell!
0: On the web.
1: Oh, Wendell!
0: All right, here we go again. Now, every weekend, it's the same thing. Just when I'm about to get some rest, you come barging in. Then week after week, over and over again, you can't remember what chaos it is that you've caused. And, well, I have to retread through the whole awful charade.
1: Well, if it ain't broke, don't fix it.
0: All right, where shall I begin?
1: At the beginning.
0: Very well. Strap yourself in, Martha. It's going to be a bumpy ride.
1: Sounds like fun.
0: Well, the fun began in the taxi cab.
1: Where were we going?
0: To the gallery.
1: For what?
0: To drink too much.
1: Oh, that's perfect.
0: One should generally want to remember the fun they have, Martha.
1: Everyone else remembers it for me.
0: Well, it seems to be the job that I'm saddled with.
1: You should be honored.
0: Yes, I should be honored for my years of patience.
1: Oh, you love it. So just tell me about this blue on my face.
0: Well, you mean the sky.
1: I do?
0: Yes, the sky from the $500 painting that you wore as a hat.
1: Avant-garde.
0: Well, after downing an entire tray of martinis, well, you pulled that poor man's painting right from the wall and said it would look better as a hat.
1: Hilarious.
0: Well, he's very delicate. You know he's divorced.
1: Oh, well, I can't imagine why.
0: Carl is a perfectly nice man.
1: Barson. Oh, what kind of a name is Barson? I bet the first thing she did was run to the judge and change it back.
0: Well, actually, he took her last name, so...
1: Oh, what an ineffectual lump.
0: Your little fashion statement cost me $500.
1: Yes, but the look on his face was priceless.
0: Well, the tally didn't stop there, Martha.
1: All right, let me guess. It has something to do with the clay in my underwear?
0: Yes, and the sand in your shoes.
1: Was I on the beach?
0: No, you were in the kitty litter.
1: A cat lives at the gallery?
0: Well, it was part of an installation.
1: The cat?
0: No, the litter was. A commentary on the disposable nature of popular culture.
1: Oh, God, that sounds pretentious.
0: This coming from the woman who did a one-woman show as Bukowski.
1: I received outstanding notice for that.
0: Yes, a cease and desist notice from the Disney Corporation.
1: Well, what does Disney have to do with anything?
0: Well, that's what we were all asking ourselves when you sat on that golden toilet and put on those mouse ears.
1: Those were bunny ears.
0: Bunny ears are pointed, Martha.
1: Round. And they eat cheese. They have long, skinny tails.
0: Wait a second. Do you mean to tell me that you don't know the difference between a mouse and a rabbit?
1: Of course I do. It's a commentary on the disposable nature of popular culture.
0: Oh, brother. Let's agree to disagree, then, and let me get to bed.
1: Not until you tell me about the clay in my pants.
0: All right, where was I?
1: The kitty litter.
0: No, you were in the kitty litter. After trouncing around the gallery with that painting on your head, you winged it like a frisbee out the door.
1: Oh, I am spellbinded.
0: And then you shouted, "Paint this, you fruits." You contorted into some kind of old lady pretzel.
1: A masterpiece.
0: You stumbled backwards into the sculpture there. The whole thing came tumbling down, people scattering, wine and cheese everywhere. And you landed in the kitty litter with that poor sculpture's face where no face should ever want to go.
1: What a finale!
0: We're not finished yet, Martha.
1: Ooh, a third act.
0: Then you crawled from the sandbox like the creature from the Black Lagoon onto that gallery floor, clawing your way from tapestry to tapestry, somehow up the wall, and then launching onto that wire-hanging phoenix there, dangling in the buff, covered in clay, paint, litter, and a healthy dose.

0: Of shame.
1: I ain't ashamed of nothing.
0: Not even that embarrassing display.
1: Why would I be ashamed of a great work of art?
0: What art?
1: My art.
0: Can't we just leave the art to the artists?
1: Those boring oafs wouldn't know art if it hit them in the face.
0: Well, it did when you threw it at them.
1: Don't you see, Wendell? That stuffy room full of retreaded, hackneyed art. Everyone patting each other on the back. Ooh, aren't we so mediocre? You know, someone had to tell it like it was.
0: Why not a review or a note in the suggestion box?
1: I'm not a critic. I'm an artist.
0: In what medium?
1: Chaos.
0: Well, you're a master of that. I'll give it to you.
1: Yes, and you know as well as I do, even if it does take you a little time to figure it out, that you love it.
0: I have to admit, it was a little funny when you painted that caviar smiley face on the bald man's head.
1: You see, it's like you always say, I make things...
0: Yes, you make things interesting. It's true.
1: And do you really think that was good art on those walls?
0: Well, I was trying to be nice.
1: And I was trying to be honest.
0: Did you have to be so honest?
1: You can't stifle a vanguard, Wendell.
0: Perhaps next time the vanguard might aim for less expensive works.
1: We'll see.
0: I'll take it.
1: And I'll take a nightcap and a song.
0: How about just a song?
1: I'll take it.
0: Well, here you are, then.

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0: Welcome, welcome, welcome to another episode of Positivity with Priscilla, a show that focuses on gratitude and tips of how to be and remain positive during today's climate. In the famous words of the artist Pitbull K-Musi family that I always love to quote so much, any day above ground is a good day. Well, K-Musi listeners, we have a special guest with us today, all the way from Montana, and his name is Steven. Steven, can you tell us a little bit about yourself?
1: Sure. Well, I was born in Yakima, Washington. My father was Mexican. My mother was Blackfeet from Browning, Montana. So I was basically raised mostly on the Blackfeet Reservation in Montana. And I lived back and forth between Washington and Montana and several different states, but I finally moved home permanently in 1994 back to the reservation. And then I've been there just up until a couple years ago, and then I moved to Missoula to follow my dream and work again, and work for the Two-Spirit Society, in which I'm involved as a knowledge and wisdom keeper.
0: I love that, Stephen. If you could tell us some memories you had growing up on the reservation, what would be your best memory?
1: Well, my best memory, I would think about living on the reservation when I moved home, was getting involved with the Two-Spirit Society and doing the work that I was able to do with outreach for HIV prevention and educating our Native people on Two-Spirit culture and history and health issues.
0: I love that, Stephen, and that brings us into our next discussion. K-Musi listeners, Stephen is going to chat with us today about Two Spirits and his community work. Stephen, is that okay if I ask you a few questions?
1: Definitely.
0: Okay, so what is Two Spirits?
1: Two Spirit is, I would put it as the LGBTQ, but the Native version, as you would say.
0: Okay.
1: Two Spirit is a term that was coined in 1990 up in Winnipeg, Manitoba, by a group that was having a gathering up there, and this Native lady had a dream, and the creator and the ancestors came to her in her dream and said, this is a word that we should use for our people. And so that's how the term Two-Spirit came into being, and it's every tribe has their own name for their Two-Spirit people. Ours and the Blackfeet are the Awawaki. And Two-Spirit is part of our culture. It was always part of our culture. There have always been Two-Spirit people from time immemorial. And one of the things that we have done in our tribes, we all tribes are different. So every role of a Two-Spirit person in their tribe would have been different from what our roles would have been in our tribes. Our tribes, one of the, as a Two-Spirit person, my role is to educate, look out for elders, our youth, share knowledge. There are different things in our tribe, like as name givers, medicine people, mediators, counselors. We have, you know, all these different things that are attached with being Two-Spirit, because Two-Spirit, the term, it carries a lot of responsibility.
0: Definitely. What is your responsibility within your tribe as a Two-Spirit?
1: Well, as a Two-Spirit person in my tribe, like I said, was doing education and making sure our youth and our elders are taken care of. Always check on them. During our pandemic, COVID pandemic, that was one of the things that we always did, was we reached out to our elders and our youth to make sure that they didn't feel isolated, because it's so important when, especially for our elders, when they're alone and they feel that they're, nobody cares, and especially during the pandemic, because only people could go there and leave food on their doorsteps or groceries. They weren't able to interact with anybody.
0: Right.
1: And the same with our youth. So it was a very hard time for our elders and stuff, and we lost so many of them. But like you were saying, it's my role. It was to make sure that I checked on them and, you know, made sure that they had stuff they needed.
0: If you could give us some examples of what a two-spirit person's role was in the past, what would it be?
1: Like I said before, it depend on the tribes.
0: Okay.
1: From the history that I have of the two-spirit people, a lot of them went out with the warriors on their war parties and took care of them, cooked for them, mended their moccasins,
0: mm-hmm.
1: and in some tribes even took care of their sexual needs.
0: Okay.
1: And this was part of the culture. And it wasn't looked upon or frowned upon as it is today through colonization and through Christianity. It was just a natural part of our culture, and it was accepted.
0: Thank you for giving us listeners that history and that awareness, definitely. Recently, you received a great honor of the upright headdress. Can you tell our listeners what that means to you and what it entails?
1: Yes, it was such a great honor to receive this upright headdress, and it was presented to me through we call it a transfer, and it was done on our reservation during our Native celebration by a man named Leon Rattler and Theda Newbreast. And you had to receive one of these, you had to have a lot of achievements in your life and walk a good road. And I didn't realize that people were watching me and watching the achievements I had made through my lifetime. And I was approached and asked if I would be able to accept a upright bonnet headdress. And I said, of course, you know, and it was such an honor. So, and with that comes a lot of responsibility also. Those have to be smudged every morning and taken care of, just like our native bundles have to be. And when I do public speaking, I was told that I need to wear it because it has a lot of power in it, and it gives goodness and blessings to people who you're speaking to. And so it's very important that when I got this, that I have to follow protocol with it. And it was such an honor being the first openly two-spirit person to ever have an upright headdress in our tribe. And that just showed me that, as being two-spirit, that our tribe is finally realizing and accepting our two-spirit people back into the sacred circle.
0: So let me ask you this, if you could explain to our listeners of what smudging is.
1: Smudging is, and it's done different in different tribes. I can only speak for my tribe.
0: Okay.
1: And I know when we do blessings or whatever, we cleanse ourselves, we use sage. And sage is a protecting smudge, and we use it like when we're traveling, we'll smudge our cars and smudge ourselves and pray before we even think of getting on the road. And then we, and sweet grass is more of a, it's also a cleansing, but it helps. It's a protection too. But I use sweet grass when I smudge my upright headdress. This is what I was told to use when I do that. So smudging, it can be used for a lot of different things, and there's different smudges. I was gifted with some of the medicine that it's for people who are grieving. You can put it right on the sage as you burn the sage, and it helps with your grieving. And another thing I was taught through our Blackfeet people, like when you're traveling or if you're still grieving and you're traveling, you can put sage in the bottom of your shoes, and it helps protect you also.
0: I love that. So let me ask you this. When you had the opportunity for the first time to put on the upright headdress, how were you feeling inside?
1: Oh, it was very, very emotional. Just like when you put that headdress on, it just has so much power, and you can feel that power going through your body. And when I first danced and into the arena with it. I was very nervous, and then all of a sudden it was just like something came over me, and it was just like so calming and peaceful, and it just gave me such a sense of serenity. And you know, it's so wonderful to wear. You just have that. It just gives off such a powerful energy.
0: I love that. If you could describe to our listeners a description of your upright headdress, how would you describe it?
1: All the feathers are straight up, and they're wrapped, and they're all eagle feathers, and there's plumes on the top. The plumes are like the white fluff from the eagle, and they put them on the top of the feathers. And then you have the ermine skins that hang down from the sides of the headdress.
0: Okay.
1: And it's all wrapped in a red cloth, and you have like the red drops that come off of the back of the headdress. They're very, very beautiful. And if anybody wants to see one, they can look them up online. You could probably go on YouTube and look up upright headdresses, Blackfeet style.
0: Actually, KMUZ listeners, when I post this interview of Stephen, it will include a picture of Stephen with his upright headdress. So, Stephen, let me ask you this. You've done a lot of community work over the years, I believe.
1: Yes.
0: 30 years.
1: Yes.
0: Can you tell our listeners a little bit about that work you do?
1: Well, the first part of it, when I first started out in my community work, was with HIV prevention. I had lived in Washington, and I had a lot of friends when the epidemic hit, the AIDS epidemic, and I lost a lot of friends. I watched them die. And even on the reservation, I lost a lot of friends through HIV epidemic. I mean, there were our native Two-Spirits that were living off of the reservation that moved home.
0: Mm-hmm.
1: And passed away on the reservation. And so it was really important to me that I got involved with HIV prevention. And I had met a person named David Herrera in the 90s, and invited me to Billings, and got me involved in HIV prevention. And then I went into doing the testing and into needle exchange and education, and I took a lot of courses and shared my knowledge on a reservation with the hospital, you know, the nursing staff and stuff, some of the people that I worked with, community health nurses, and I worked with them. And so I was able to do HIV outreach on our reservation, which was so important. And then I got involved with the Montana Two-Spirit Society, and co-founded our society with David Herrera back in the 90s also. And our Two-Spirit Society is the longest running in the state of Montana and the United States and Canada. This year would have been our 29th year, but it was our 28th because we had to take a year off during the pandemic. We couldn't have a gathering during that time. Over these years, I've been doing a lot of presentations, educating, traveling from different states and universities, colleges and stuff, and doing my work with them and educating them on that. And also at our gatherings, we make sure that we have a lot of cultural things that go on during our gathering, but we also make sure we do HIV testing, and we have a lot of ceremony at our gatherings too. So all these things that I advocate for or talk about are things that we have done over the years, and as our society grew, so did a lot of other things with our organization. And we was able to become a 501(c) a few years back, and which, even though before we was a 501(c), we was under the umbrella of the Western Montana LGBTQ Center. And so that's who we got our funneled our monies through, our grants, and they were very good to us, and they never ever charged us anything for doing that for us. And today, we share an office with them. Also, we have three organizations. We have the LGBTQ Center there in Missoula, along with a Gay Task Force, Health Task Force, and the Montana Two-Spirit Society. We share a common space, which is very wonderful.
0: I love that. I know yesterday when we were chatting, you mentioned about HIV testing and that some individuals on the reservation didn't feel comfortable getting tested, and you were previously a hairdresser. Can you tell us that story?
1: Well, I'm still a hairdresser. I just don't work in a shop no more, but I do still do a lot of friends' hair and stuff. So, yeah, so in my home in Browning, I did a needle exchange out of there. Also, I did HIV testing out of there. And as being a hairdresser, which came very in handy at the time, because I could have people that, especially the men that wanted to be tested, that were afraid to say, well, I'm going to get an HIV test because, you know, how people think on a reservation is that, oh, they must have HIV or, you know, whatever. So I would just tell these guys, if you want to come get tested, just tell people, oh, I'm going to go over and see about getting a haircut or see if I can get an appointment to get a haircut. Mm-hmm. And this way I would get people to come in and they wouldn't feel that they were being judged or watched or anything like that. So
0: Awesome.
1: It was very good, you know, and it really helped a lot.
0: You know, you have done so many great things, and you will continue to do so many amazing things. And it is such an honor to know you. And KMUZ family, Stephen is my family member that yesterday was the first time that I met him. And it is such an honor for Stephen to be here today and share his story. Stephen, let me ask you this. I know you mentioned earlier that you had a lot of friends die during the AIDS pandemic that it was occurring. If you could speak to any of those friends that passed, what would you say to them? And what do you think they would think of you today?
1: Well, I think they'd be very proud of the work I've done. What would I say to them? If I had all the knowledge I do now to share with them during that pandemic, I would have told them how to take care of themselves, how to use condoms, you know, how to not be as promiscuous. You know, there's so many things you can do to prevent AIDS. And, you know, like all the drugs that we have now that they can take, even if they have HIV, you can take so many. There's drugs out there that you can take now that will make your viral load undetectable, that you don't even show like you have HIV, and you can live a long, full life just like anybody else nowadays, and still have HIV. And if you are on this, it's called PrEP. And if you don't have HIV and you take PrEP, it will prevent you from getting HIV. So it's very important to speak with your doctors, and especially our Native people. Go to IHS, talk to them about it. Get on PrEP. I really, really recommend this for people that are out there and still, you know, not using condoms or anything. We really need to take care of ourselves. We need to protect who we are, especially as Native people. I feel that we have to have pride in who we are and be proud of who we are and take care of our bodies. This is something the Creator blessed us with, and we need to take care of it and make sure that we know our status and that we're safe.
0: I love that, and thank you for sharing that very important message, Stephen. Let me ask you this. Do you have a mentor?
1: I have a mentor. David is a mentor to me, my boss, you know, and he's helped me through so many things. And my other mentor was John Hawk Coquet, who lives in Tulsa, Oklahoma, who really helped me on my walk as a two-spirit person and showed me a lot of things. And so I'm really, really grateful for these two people that are in my life that have guided me and mentored me and shared their knowledge with me.
0: Thank you. If John was here today, what do you think he would say about you?
1: Oh, he'd probably go woohoo. Or he would be Luluing, as the natives do. And he's such a wonderful person and such an advocate for the two-spirit community. And he's put several of his years into this walk of being two-spiritness.
0: Thank you so much for sharing that. Do you have any upcoming events of talking engagements that you're going to be going to?
1: I'm going to be going up to Seattle here after I leave here. And this is part of the work that I'm doing with our Wisdom Keepers and Knowledge Keepers program that I'm involved in. Mm-hmm. I'm going to see some of the people in Seattle that had attended some of our gatherings, very first gatherings in the 90s, and talk to them how that has affected their life and what it's brought into their lives and how it's changed them. And then in November, I'm going to be going to Oklahoma, Hinton, Oklahoma, for the International Two-Spirit Gathering, where I'll be given an International Lifetime Achievement Award there.
0: That is awesome. Well, Stephen, thank you so much for sharing that part of you with us today. But now I want to talk about your love of beading. Is that okay?
1: Sure.
0: Okay, so can you explain to our listeners what beading is?
1: Beading is it's part of our native culture. We do our beadwork for our regalia, our hair ties, our moccasins, and all that. When I first got into beading, I was probably about 17, 18. I started beading. And I stayed with this elderly woman and her husband and daughter, Mary Morgan, and she's the one who taught me how to bead. And I used to do a lot of bead work, and she used to fly back and forth to D.C. a lot. And so she would take my bead work out to D.C. and sell it when she would go out for meetings. And so that's how I used to make my money when I was young. I used to do bead work. And then as I got older, I got into jewelry making, and I love making jewelry. Also, when I have my dresses made when I dance in the two-spirit powwows, I do all the decorating of the dresses. I'll do the shell work on them and do different work that I do to make my dresses look beautiful.
0: I love that. And earlier you mentioned the word regalia. Can you tell our listeners what regalia means?
1: Regalia is the outfits that we wear when we dance in our powwows, like the bustles, headdresses, the moccasins, the buckskin dresses, the cloth dresses. And these are all handmade. They're all made by the people that wear them mostly. And most of the people do their own beadwork. And a lot of family members have their own style of beadwork. And a lot of that's passed down, the designs of the family.
0: So let me ask you this. Is there a storytelling aspect to beadwork?
1: Well, not that I know of if there's a storytelling, but I know during the beading sessions that people that are beading together sit and tell stories to each other. And so it's more of a, I would say, a community thing among the natives, that just like when they do the star quilts, like when the Sioux do the star quilts. And I've even sat in on those and done star quilts with the Sioux and did the stitching. They do them all by hand, and they put them on these great big boards and stretch them, and they have these big long needles, and they draw the designs on the star quilts, and then you hand stitch them, you hand tack them down, all that they're. It's something really beautiful to see.
0: I love that. So let me ask you this. How do you feel when you're beading?
1: I feel really good when I'm beading, especially if I'm working on my regalia or something, because when you do that, one of the things I like to do when I'm beading is I pray as I'm beading. You know, I pray for family members and whatever, but it's just, it's part of what you do when you bead. A lot of people will bead because prayers that go into that piece of bead, it or whatever you're beading, whether you're beading a barrette or a bolo tie or moccasins or whatever you're beading, when you pray, those prayers go into that item.
0: So do you find it like relaxing, like a form of almost meditation?
1: It can be frustrating. It can, especially if your needle breaks or your bead breaks and you have to go back and redo it. So it's kind of good you're praying when you're doing this.
0: Yeah, that's good. So let me ask you this. What beadwork are you most proud of that you've done?
1: I don't know. I'm proud of all the beadwork I've done because it's just, as I've worked on my beadwork, I've noticed improvement on how I bead and stuff. So, yeah, I think it's all, to me, unless I don't like a piece, I will take it apart and start over.
0: Okay, so then tell me when you did beadwork and you were like, no, this is not successful, and I'm taking it apart. Was that, do you have a, and how long does beadwork take for like a barrette?
1: It can take a day. Oh, yeah, if you're okay. Constantly beating, yeah. Sometimes I'll just put a piece aside and say, no, that's it, and start over. And you, instead of trying to take it all apart, too. And, you know, it's just like, learn from your mistakes.
0: Right.
1: And you know, a lot of people that bead, if you see certain beadwork, sometimes you'll look at a beadwork and you'll see one bead that's totally different from all the other beads. And this is a signature of a lot of people. They'll use a certain color bead, and that's their signature of their beadwork. So it's just like, you know, when you do a painting and you sign a painting, this is their signature. And a lot of people don't know that, you know. So some people can come up and say, that's my beadwork. And you'll say, well, how do you know? And I'll say, well, see this bead? That's how I know.
0: Do you have signature work for your beading?
1: No, I don't.
0: Okay.
1: I should.
0: You definitely should. And KMUZ listeners, Stephen makes beautiful earrings. I'm going to be posting a picture of the earrings that he made for me, and they are beautiful. So, Stephen, let me ask you this. Are you working on any beading projects right now?
1: Not right now. I'm going to be starting on one for my upright headdress.
0: Okay.
1: Then I'm going to be doing work on my my cloth dress. So, and when I get back to Montana, I've got to start on it because it takes a while, and I have to have it ready by November.
0: So let me ask you this, and I know I've already asked you about the upright headdress, but how long did that take to make?
1: I didn't make it. Okay. The people made it. We just put it together, so it took probably about a little over a couple hours to put it together.
0: Okay.
1: Yeah, and then I had my family help put it together, so I know it was put together by good people, and I know that prayers went in it too as we put it together.
0: You mentioned yesterday you want people, when they're putting it together, to be, what's the word? Almost have love when they're putting it together, because whatever emotions you have or thoughts you have are put into that work.
1: Yes, okay. Yes. That's why when we work on something like that, that's going to be special for somebody, it needs to be made with prayers and love and kindness and good thoughts that go into it, because that's going to be carried in that headdress.
0: Stephen, thank you so much for sharing your passion of beading with our listeners today. Now I'm excited to talk to you about your love of traveling. Can I ask you a few questions?
1: Sure.
0: Okay, first of all, tell me how you like to travel, car or plane, and why?
1: In the States, if it's not too far, because I'm getting older now, I'd like to just go short distances by car. I mean, this was a long trip for me up here, but thank goodness I have my niece Marcel that drives for me everywhere. But I love to fly. I really do love to fly. And I love traveling all over the country. One of my favorite places is Puerto Vallarta. And I love it down there. It's so beautiful. And if I had a chance to live there, I probably would.
0: Tell me what you love about it the most.
1: The weather. The temperature seems like so constant, like around 80 degrees year round. And I just love that. You know, I don't like the cold anymore.
0: Tell me about the food there.
1: The food is delicious. It's so authentic. And there's so many things you can do down there that, you know, it's just like, I know when I first went to Mexico, it was so reasonable. But now it's just, it's probably as expensive as the States.
0: Oh, wow.
1: Because of tourism down there, everything has, they've risen their prices. But it's still a beautiful place. It's right on the ocean. And that's what I really enjoyed about it.
0: So, you have to tell me what your favorite dish is over there. What do you order when you're over there?
1: Well, I love lobster, but I didn't order lobster when I was down there. And I just love all their food. I really love Mexican food, and my favorite, I think, is menudo.
0: What's in menudo?
1: It's beef tripe, and sometimes they use pig's feet or cow's feet.
0: I would die, KMUZ family. I am allergic to pork, so I cannot have menudo. But is it like a soup?
1: It is a soup, okay. But you can get it without the pork.
0: Oh, okay.
1: Yeah, it's just the beef tripe and...
0: Is it the soup that has hominy in it?
1: Yes.
0: Okay. And what type of spices does it have in it?
1: It has oregano, cumin, garlic, salt, pepper, chili powder.
0: That sounds good. And what do you eat with it? Do you have like tortillas?
1: Corn tortillas, and you squeeze lime juice in there, and fresh onions and cilantro.
0: That sounds good.
1: It's delicious.
0: So what type of drink are you drinking with that meal?
1: I kind of like to have a cold beer with it.
0: What's the brand of that cold beer?
1: Well, when I'm in Mexico, I like Tecate.
0: Nice. So if you had to give a travel tip to our listeners that are going to Mexico or flying on a plane, what travel tip would you give them?
1: I would say make sure you bring plenty of sunscreen. I went down this last time, and I didn't put sunscreen on, and I burnt so bad I could hardly walk. My feet were just swollen.
0: Oh, my goodness.
1: And it was so painful. And I didn't want to ruin everybody's vacation, you know, since I could hardly get around. So I just went to their pharmacy down there and got me some pain medication and took it, and I was fine. I just forced myself to enjoy the rest of the trip.
0: So let me ask you this. How do you document your trip? Is it just by taking pictures, or do you journal?
1: I don't journal, and I should probably journal, but I take a lot of pictures, and I remember a lot of things. Really take a lot of photos, and I'm so used to taking photos, and sometimes I'm hardly in any of the photos because I'm taking them of everybody else.
0: Yeah, I definitely encourage you to do both, to journal and take pictures.
1: Yes.
0: Because you want to know how you're feeling at that moment in time.
1: Mm-hmm.
0: And so that you can look at it from 5 years from now and say, at this moment, this is exactly how I was feeling.
1: Yeah.
0: And a picture, I mean, it's a moment, but it's not capturing your feelings.
1: This is true.
0: So definitely. So it sounds like you've traveled a lot of places, correct?
1: Yes.
0: Which place had the best food?
1: I like going to the East Coast. I like going to little French restaurants. And we went to this one in D.C. and I really liked it. And my favorite food there was the escargot.
0: So how did it taste?
1: It was served in a shell with garlic butter.
0: Okay.
1: And it was, if anybody's never had escargot, you should try it at least once in your life. I thought it was going to be being a snail, I thought it was going to be slimy or something. But the meat was actually firm and very tasty. And I enjoyed it.
0: Okay, I've never had it. So when you say, can you describe what it tasted like?
1: I don't.
0: So it was firm.
1: It was firm, but it had more of the garlic taste that was infused into it. So
0: could you compare it to a different type of food to see what it was similar to in taste?
1: Not really. It has its own flavor. You just have to taste it. It's hard to
0: explain. Did it taste expensive?
1: It was expensive. Better taste expensive.
0: Right? It had no taste, but it was taste of spendy.
1: No. Another thing I tried also, in my travels, I tried octopus taco in Mexico.
0: What was that like?
1: It was delicious. I didn't think I would like it, but I would never eat it again after I found out how they do the octopus.
0: What do they do?
1: When the octopus is alive, they take them and they beat them and beat them until they're dead, and the meat, they're tenderized.
0: That's horrible.
1: Yes, and when I found that out, I was just devastated. I thought, I'll never eat octopus again.
0: Oh, my goodness.
1: And another thing that I ate, and I never thought I would ever eat, when I was down in Louisiana, down in New Orleans, mm-hmm. I ate alligator.
0: How was that?
1: That was very tasty also.
0: Can you compare it like to anything?
1: People say it tastes like chicken, but it has a little different flavor than chicken, I would say. It has its own flavor also. We went into this restaurant in New Orleans, and our waitress come over, and I told her, I said, I see you guys have alligator on the menu. I said, I've never had one. I said, I would try it if you'd bring me just one little piece. I would try it. Uh-huh. And she brought us a whole platter with all the sauces that go with it. And she said, this is on the house. And so there was about five of us, and we cleaned that platter. If we weren't in such a public place, I might have licked it.
2: No.
0: Oh, my goodness.
1: And another thing I tried was turtle soup.
0: How was that?
1: That was not good. The meat was stringy, and I did not like the flavor of it. And we ate this in at the Emeril Lagasse's restaurant in New Orleans.
0: Oh, okay. So. Oh, I couldn't eat a little turtle.
1: Well, I don't think it was little.
0: Oh. Oh, my goodness. So do you have any travel plans for vacation soon?
1: No vacation. Well, sort of, but it depends on my house. It's on the market. I'm selling my house. So if that comes through before November, and I think maybe during the holidays, my boss and I might be flying to the Philippines.
0: Oh, nice.
1: Yeah.
0: Have you ever been there before?
1: No. Oh. I haven't. And then I want to take my niece Marcel to Hawaii.
0: Oh, so, I love that.
1: So I think we'll be doing Hawaii also.
0: That is so sweet.
1: Yes, I'm just excited.
0: Where are you going to take your family member, Priscilla? I'm just kidding.
1: To the reservation.
0: Right? I plan to go next summer. So what is the best season to travel, do you think?
1: I think winter. Get out of Montana in the winter, it's too cold.
0: Oh, my goodness. Well, thank you, Stephen, for sharing that with our listeners today. I want to ask you why self-care is important to you.
1: Self-care is very important because if you can't take care of yourself, how can you take care of other people? And it is so important, just even mental, physical, all these things, if we have to take care of ourselves. And I know I try to take care of myself the best I can, and especially getting up in age, you really have to do a lot of self-care because as you get older, things happen more, so you got to really pay more attention to your own self and your lifestyle and how you do self-care. I like to just stay at home sometimes and just relax and watch TV and not have to do anything and just shut the phone off and, you know, get a lot of that stress out of your life.
0: Definitely.
1: Yeah. Stress is one of the things that can really get to a person.
0: Stephen, thank you so much for that. If you had to give any tips to our listeners who are listening out there of how to be and remain positive during today's climate, what would it be?
1: I know it's really hard, especially during our political climate that's going on right now, and it's really hard to stay positive, but we really have to just think of the future and how are we going to handle the future if certain things happen. I make sure that I pray every day and smudge every day and, you know, ask the Creator for guidance. And this is how I survive. And it's so important that we look to a higher power during these times to watch over us and take care of us and give us guidance. And I ask the ancestors to guide me. You can ask them to come to you in a dream. My ancestors come to me and tell me things, and it's really wonderful when you open your mind up and let them in, and because they watch over us. I know they do, and I really feel strongly about that.
0: I love that. Stephen, thank you so much for chatting with me today. Mm-hmm. And to my listeners out there, know that you matter, you are loved, and until we chat again, Priscilla signing off.

Earlier in the show, Priscilla and Stephen discussed the work Stephen was doing with people living with HIV. 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

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I'm Mick. This is Northwest Notes. I have 2 hours of Northwest music for you. And I'm going to start it off with one that I try and play every year. It's going to be stuck in your head until June. So here you go. This is Flake with 5th of July.

Brand new from Girl Trouble, Can You Dig It? Saw that record release show last month, and man, those guys, they still rock, and they're not young. Yeah, it's great. Fantastic stuff. Okay. Let's go back to, this is a band that played the first 21 and over show I ever went to. The Jimmies. This is called Hiding in SF.

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You're listening to KMUZ 88.5 and 100.7 Northwest Notes. How about some Pika Down? This is called Jonah.

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All right, that's brand new for Midnight Morning. 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Another artist that has some brand new stuff coming is Team Dresch. Super excited. There's a new album coming out in October. Show booked. Just got my tickets for that one. But yeah, I'm going to play you some Team Dresch. We're going to go back to 1995 for this one. This is My Dirty Hands Are Mine.

from Boise, that's Trippy Hearts with Sweet Crash. Nice, catchy song there. Digging that stuff. Okay, I'm going to head back to Seattle again for this one. Here's Queensryche with Losing Myself.

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That's Child Speak with Fingerling off of Datura. 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

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I'm Mick. This is Northwest Notes. That was an hour of Northwest music. I have another hour starting for you now in Salem with Light Treason, Elsinore Excelsior.